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This viola concerto by Vivaldi is more accurately for the instrument called the viola d'amore. As of course you know, it has 12 strings. You play 6 with the bow and the others just sit there and resonate passively, maybe even a little passive-aggressively in the loud sections.

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0: This week on Science Friday, beavers are having a moment thanks to his starring role in the movie Hoppers. To get the job done, can we leave it to beavers?
1: So nature takes this gigantic rodent and puts it in a wetland. And then it's the biggest prank for it to be like, surprise, here's your number one ally. Make friends.
0: That's on Science Friday from WNYC Studios.
2: Good morning, I'm Steve Inskeep in Beijing. A state dinner here Thursday was meant to honor President Trump and to satisfy his taste buds. President Xi Jinping's staff served Peking duck, China's national dish, but Trump likes beef, so the dinner also included ribs. Last time Trump visited, they served stewed beef. Beijing also has a restaurant Trump famously loves, McDonald's. But we have no reported sightings of the presidential limousine in the drive-thru. It's Morning Edition.
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1: Concrete. Adding greenery can bring down the temperature. Burnham gets to work planting the mountain mint and watering the garden. The tiny plot contains golden alexander, phlox, and columbine, among other plants that will bloom throughout the year. Tarnay says she's amazed what you can invite into a small space like this.
2: This is basically just a hop over median on the way to the liquor store for many people. But in this little box, there's so much life that's starting to go on. And we take up so much space in the urban environment, we humans. So why not give over a little spot to the plants and the birds and the bugs and share our environment with them?
1: Kate Brown is an environmental historian at MIT and the author of Tiny Gardens Everywhere. She says many cities have become hotspots for biodiversity.
3: Mostly because these tiny green spaces dotted throughout an urban and suburban territory offer refuge for all kinds of birds and animals and insects that they don't get in the countryside, which is continually being bombed by things like insecticides and pesticides.
1: Back in D.C., Burnham says there's so much that feels out of his control to change the way the world is.
4: Can't we create a little bit of joy in our own neighborhood here? That's the idea.
1: Julie Deppenbrock, NPR News, Washington.
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1: City staff or city finances or city decision making, and so we were able to clear that at that time.
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10: This week on Science Friday, beavers are having a moment thanks to a starring role in the movie Hoppers. 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
12: Good morning, I'm Steve Inskeep in Beijing. A state dinner here Thursday was meant to honor President Trump and to satisfy his taste buds. President Xi Jinping's staff served Peking duck, China's national dish, but Trump likes beef, so the dinner also included ribs. Last time Trump visited, they served stewed beef. Beijing also has a restaurant Trump famously loves, McDonald's. But we have no reported sightings of the presidential limousine in the drive-thru. It's Morning Edition.
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14: This is Engaging the Community. I'm Michelle Skaliski, and with me, as usual, is Missouri State University President Dr. Biff Williams. Good morning, Biff.
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14: Today, we're going to talk about the strategic plan. Year one is under your belt. Last year, Missouri State rolled out the 2025-2030 strategic plan called Igniting Opportunity. The plan features five key strategic areas. Those are academic opportunity and innovation, community partnerships and economic development, institution of choice for students and employees, student and alumni experience, and branding and identity. What are some

0: of the things that have been done in year one to work toward the goals laid out in the plan?
1: Well, I think the title of the plan, Igniting Opportunity, really sums up a lot of the work that was done this year. A lot of benchmarking, a lot of looking at where we need to be and where we need to go. I'll march you through the goals and kind of give you a few of the highlights. For goal one, academic innovation opportunity, if you look at, you know, what is our outcome in 5 years, we really wanted that R2 designation, that public affairs being embedded. This year, as you know, we forwarded one PhD program that's going to the Department of Education Workforce Development, but there's also 10 interdisciplinary proposals, per se, if you want to call it that, that the faculty have been doing a good job at looking at that. We've also looked at our general education program, benchmarking that among other institutions, which, again, that's that igniting opportunity. Where are we at? What do we look like for other institutions? We also, with the faculty in mind and the staff, is creating directories for expertise. Our faculty, as you know, are experts in many areas, so we want to make sure that the community knows if I have a question about a certain thing, I can go to them. With goal two, with community partnerships, has been a lot of road shows. So myself and Vice President Brad Bodenhausen, we've been going out and talking to businesses and asking them, what is it that you need from your university? How are we best serving you? Are our students prepared when they come out? What's the exciting things that we can do for you? We've provided a lot of technical business support through our eFactory, which has been really good. And then we've defined experiential learning. 8 faculty were funded to really create experiential learning opportunities for students. Go ahead.
0: So it's been a busy year, sounds like. One of the goals, of course, was to rebrand the university. Where are you at with that? And, you know, part of that is Conference USA. Looking back at year one in the conference, how do you think it went?
1: So if we look at branding and identity, a lot of work has happened. Again, it's that igniting opportunity. Look at the benchmark data. We hired Carnegie to come in and do a branding refresh. So right now, there's 2 phases. The first phase, they came in, they conducted town halls to really look at our brand. What are the messages? What's resonating with students? What's resonating with stakeholders, with donors, with the nation? So they're right in the end of that, collecting those data. So they're going to come back and tell us, here's the messages that resonate. Here's your value differentiation. This is what you should be looking at. 2 is really putting in that to practice, and that will happened this summer, so we're going to get a fresh start on the first, a really quick start on this phase 2. That will be the creative concepts and what that looks like. Conference USA was a big part of that, that fan spirit, amping up spirit. If you look at what we did with season tickets, that really improved this year. The bowl game was exciting for us. We competed at every level in Conference USA. If you look at women's basketball, men's basketball, we showed up really well. So that all contributed to that branding and identity.
0: How are you tracking results of the efforts that are being made toward meeting the goals in the strategic plan?
1: So we have a software called SPOL, Strategic Planning Online, and it's a software where each of the goals has a goal leader, and each goal leader looks over all the strategies, but there's the strategy leaders and those are teams. We have over 125 individuals that are planned out here. They go on to SPOL and they identify, okay, this is what we're trying to achieve this year. Here are the strategies. Here are the benchmarks. Here's the metrics. And then they put that into SPOL. And so we're tracking that year to date every year.
0: How do you feel about what the university was able to accomplish in year one?
1: I'm really excited about the work. It's you always worry about year one, how are people going to embrace that? And they embraced it really well. We had our strategic initiatives report out. People were really engaged, really excited. But I think the benchmark for how well we're doing came from our accreditation site visit, the Higher Learning Commission. I sit in an exit interview, and they were so impressed that the university as a whole, when they talked to students, faculty, staff, stakeholders, everyone knew what the strategic plan was. Everyone that they spoke with had some part in planning that. Everyone that they spoke with could identify what the goals were, where we're heading. And so to me, that's a metric that we have embraced, igniting opportunity. We're excited about it and that we're moving forward.
0: And what are some things you hope to really focus on as you go into year two?
1: So year two, right now, the strategy and goal leaders are looking at what work needs to be built on there. if I could sum it up from a 30,000 foot view, is take those benchmark data and make it into reality. Now that we have the benchmark, our peer institutions and others looking at each goal and saying, okay, here's what we're trying to accomplish this year, here's what we're trying to accomplish in year five. And I think that's what's going to happen this year in the most part.
0: All right. Well, thank you for talking to me today.
1: Thank you.
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4: From Marketplace, I'm Nancy Marshall-Genzer in Washington. First, President Trump is headed back to the U.S. after a summit with Chinese leader Xi Jinping. Trump and other administration officials said China agreed to buy more American products, but the deals are light on specifics. Marketplace's Henry Epp reports.
5: In a Fox News interview, President Trump said Beijing will buy oil from the U.S. and said Chinese leaders agreed to buy 200 Boeing jets. Meanwhile, U.S. Trade Representative Jameson Greer told Bloomberg that China committed to buying more American agricultural products. That includes 25 million tons of soybeans per year, an amount previously announced by the White House late last year. So far, though, Beijing has not confirmed specific new purchases of oil, jets, or American crops, according to multiple media reports. But in its official statement on the talks, the Chinese Ministry of Foreign Affairs said economic and trade meetings this week, quote, produced generally balanced and positive outcomes, and it said China will open its door wider. I'm Henry Epp for Marketplace.
4: We got another read on prices yesterday. For more, let's turn to Gus Fauché. He's chief economist at the PNC Financial Services Group. Gus, yesterday we saw increases in the U.S. import and export price indexes. How much of that increase was caused by the war in the Middle East?
6: Well, about one half of it was, but we saw an almost 2% increase in import prices. But even taking out petroleum, we saw import prices increase about 0.7% on the month. That's an indication that the price pressures we're seeing in the economy are not coming only from oil, but also from other goods that are having difficulties in transmitting through the Strait of Hormuz, but just general inflation throughout the U.S. and global economies.
4: Inflation fears are getting bond traders' attention. Bond yields are up. What's going on there?
6: It's a couple of factors. Some of it is expectations that the Fed might hike, higher inflation that we're seeing in the U.S. economy and concern that gets spread over the longer run. But also, I think a lot of it is coming from large federal government budget deficits. There's no indication that anyone in Washington has any intention of deficit reduction. And so if the federal government is out there borrowing trillions of dollars every year, that's putting upward pressure on borrowing costs as well. So all of this is contributing to these higher long-term interest rates that we're seeing in the economy.
4: Gus Fauché, chief economist at the PNC Financial Services Group, thank you so much.
6: Thank you, Nancy.
4: Let's buckle up and do the numbers. The Dow, S&P, and NASDAQ futures are all down by roughly 1% or more, with the Dow future down 470 points. The 10-year Treasury yield is down at 4.56%.
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4: U.S. natural gas exports are expected to grow 30% over the next year and a half. That growth is driven mostly by new and expanding LNG export projects along the Gulf Coast in places like Corpus Christi. At a time when roughly 20% of the world's natural gas supply has been taken offline because of the war in the Middle East, Marketplace's Elizabeth Trovall has more.
7: I want to take you back to the day before the U.S. bombed Iran. February 27th at the port of Corpus Christi. President Trump stands in front of a crude oil tanker and blue signs that say American energy dominance.
8: Slashing energy costs is among the most important actions we can take to bring down prices for American consumers.
7: But on that late February day before global oil and gas prices soared, He also boasted about liquefied natural gas exports increasing so much. They're at
8: the highest level in American history and going up a lot.
7: That's true. And Corpus Christi is one of the hubs on the Gulf Coast where LNG exports are growing. I went down to the port of Corpus Christi a few weeks ago where CEO Kent Britton told me business is booming.
9: LNG shipments this year are actually up about 40% over the same period last year.
7: That's as more natural gas is piped down from West Texas and New Mexico.
9: There is a lot more gas to be discovered easily in the Permian than oil. LNG is the growth story of the next decade.
7: Ross Wayno with S&P Global Energy says the U.S. is now exporting roughly 20 billion cubic feet per day of LNG.
10: Up from basically zero a little over 10 years ago. So it's been a massive increase. The U.S. is now the largest supplier of LNG in the world, with plans to grow significantly more over the next 10 years.
7: Wayno says a lot of that LNG is sold to utilities in Asia, and that business boosts local coastal economies, says Jesse Thompson, an economist with the Dallas Fed.
11: We had a huge amount of investment in the Gulf Coast economy in terms of just the equipment and manpower and construction. And then the plants themselves, much smaller footprint in terms of total labor, but they are very high-wage jobs.
7: The question now is, will this war bring even more investment? Ross Wayno again.
10: These buyers may be interested in finding a more secure source of supply that could encourage them to sign up for a contract potentially in the U.S. But I will note that the U.S. is also facing concentration risk.
7: Having so much LNG come out of the Middle East has proven to be risky. The U.S. has its own risk. Think hurricanes and politics. So LNG buyers may choose other sellers like Canada or Algeria, or move away from natural gas altogether.
10: High LNG prices, the risk of this large portion of global supply getting cut off, and just price volatility in general are not good for demand creation.
7: If the countries getting hit hard by today's energy crisis decide to use less natural gas than they planned, that could ultimately hurt the new U.S. LNG plants in coastal communities like Corpus Christi. I'm Elizabeth Troval for Marketplace.
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12: It's a minute before 8 o'clock on your Friday morning. This is Teresa Bettman. Glad to have you along with me today. Tuned to Morning Edition, which continues until 10 o'clock. Then we'll have Arts News with Jimmy Ray. 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
14: Good morning. President Trump finished a visit to China by promoting big business deals. We don't know the substance or even if they're final. So what does the news mean for farmers and for Boeing? It's Morning Edition from NPR News. Here in Beijing, we sat with a Chinese scholar of America who misses the era of globalization. I'm Steve Inskeep in China.
15: And I'm Michelle Martin in Washington, D.C. The scholar says we face a new era of nationalism, whether we like it or not. Also, while the leaders of a bipartisan group in Congress say the gerrymandering arms race is leading to mutually assured destruction and what they want to do to stop it. It's Friday, May 15th. On this day in 1800, President John Adams ordered federal government offices to move from Philadelphia to the new capital, the District of Columbia. News is next.
16: Live from NPR News in Washington, I'm Korva Coleman. President Trump is flying home to the U.S. after completing his state visit to China. Chinese leader Xi Jinping has touted Trump's trip as a historic and landmark visit. Trump was the last American president to travel to China. NPR's Jennifer Pack reports that visit was almost 9 years ago.
17: President Xi says China and the U.S. have set a new vision for, quote, a constructive relationship of strategic stability. That refers to President Trump's narrative of great power competition since his first term, according to Wu Xinbo, a leading American studies scholar at Shanghai's Fudan University. He says President Xi and Trump are now setting a new direction, a wish.
18: Both want to have a stable, predictable, and more cooperative relations.
17: He says China sees meetings between leaders as a way to set parameters for further discussions, which is why China has not confirmed any specific deals made yet. Jennifer Pack, NPR News, Beijing.
16: The death toll in Ukraine has risen to at least 24 people following Russia's latest barrage of missile and drone strikes. These targeted the capital, Kyiv, and other areas. NPR's Joanna Kakissis reports Ukraine's president is vowing a forceful response.
19: The Russian strikes turned a nine-story apartment building into rubble. Ukrainian President Volodymyr Zelensky left flowers there for those killed. He said in a video address that Russia bombed Ukraine virtually nonstop for 2 days to exhaust Ukraine's air defenses. We must find countermeasures for such attacks as soon as possible, Zelensky said. In 48 hours, Russia used more than 1,500 drones and 56 missiles in the strikes. Zelensky said Ukraine was able to intercept 94% of the drones and 73% of the missiles. He said the number one priority is securing air defense that can take down more missiles. Joanna Kakissis, NPR News, Kyiv.
16: The U.S. Supreme Court says patients can continue to obtain the abortion medication mifepristone using online appointments or telemedicine. That decision will hold as the case works through lower courts. The Supreme Court overturned Roe v. Wade 4 years ago. And NPR's Selena Simmons-Duffin says telemedicine access is about a quarter of all abortions in the U.S.
20: Telemedicine access is a big part of the reason why the overall number of abortions hasn't gone down at all, despite all of the state bans. Mifepristone has been found to be safe by the FDA. Doctors say the in-person requirement is not medically necessary, and major medical groups all asked the Supreme Court to allow telemedicine abortion to continue, which is ultimately what they did for now.
16: NPR's Selena Simmons-Duffin prepared that report. You're listening to NPR News from Washington. A federal jury in Chicago has awarded nearly $50 million to the family of a woman killed in the crash of a Boeing 737 MAX jet in Ethiopia in 2019. It was the second such crash. It triggered years of scrutiny of Boeing. Sales of nicotine pouch packets have exploded in recent years. The global market is now worth $7 billion. A new report from the World Health Organization says rapid growth is being driven by aggressive marketing targeting young people. NPR's Maria Godoy has more.
21: The WHO says the tactics being used to market nicotine pouches include flavors such as bubblegum and gummy bears, and packaging that mimics the look of candy. Dr. Ranti Fayugon of the WHO says flavored products are a known way to hook young users. She says some products are even marketed for use in schools, and they can contain alarming levels of the highly addictive nicotine.
22: High nicotine concentrations for children and young people whose brains are still developing is damaging to the developing brain.
21: The WHO report urges countries to adopt a range of regulations, including marketing restrictions and bans on flavored nicotine pouch products. Maria Godoy, NPR News.
16: Law enforcement in southern Florida are investigating the desecration of a black cemetery in Palmetto. The town is south of Tampa on Florida's west coast. More than a dozen grave sites had the words Trump and DeSantis sprayed on them with red paint. The sheriff's office says it is investigating. I'm Korva Coleman, NPR News.
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12: 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I'm Steve Inskeep.
10: And I'm Michelle Martin. Good morning. Our Planet Money team has been reporting a series on the inner workings of the publishing industry and the publication of Planet Money's first book. And as Alexi Horowitz-Ghazi tells us, every book in a store went through a lot to get there.
13: Like sea turtle hatchlings trying to reach the sea, most books never make it onto a bookshelf near you. Because even if a book idea gets turned into a proposal, then sold to a publisher and actually edited and manufactured, it still has to make it past a final trial. The book buyers at stores around the country.
14: I am the last gatekeeper because I decide whether we're even going to have it in the store or not.
13: Fisher Nash is the book buyer at Carmichael's Independent Bookstore in Louisville, Kentucky. And the challenge Fisher faces is essentially a real estate puzzle. Carmichael's is just about 1,800 square feet, and they can only stock a fraction of the tens of thousands of books on offer from publishers every season.
14: I try to give each title 30 seconds or less, which doesn't sound like a lot, but that 30 seconds is a very rich moment.
13: For every book, Fisher is scanning information about the author. Are they famous? Do they live nearby? Has the store sold copies of their previous books or any similar titles? If Fisher does decide to order the book, they then have to decide on how many copies.
14: Am I going to bring in one? Because it's important to be represented on the shelf, but it's not necessarily going to fly off the shelf.

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Welcome to Arts News, friends. Jimmy Ray here with you every Friday morning, 10 a.m., to talk about people, places, and things to do in the arts world of the Ozarks. A lot going on this time of year. We'll talk with the Springfield Ballet as they celebrate 50 years and open Beauty and the Beast, and a musician from the Ozarks that has now found a new musical path in France. That and more coming up on Arts.

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0: I'm Jimmy Ray, and you're tuned in to Arts News here on KSMU, and some special guests here from Springfield Ballet, Emily Orr, the Outreach Program Coordinator, and Kyler Dibben back here. Welcome, the Executive Director, and friends, you're bringing Beauty and the Beast.
1: We are.
2: Yes.
1: It's an exciting, this is our 50th year, so we're kicking it off with Beauty and the Beast.
0: Yeah.
1: It's been a great time.
0: And so the dates here are May 15th through the 17th.
1: Yes.
0: And you've got evening performances with a matinee, is that right?
1: That's correct. So we have an evening performance on Friday, a matinee, and an evening performance on Saturday, and then we've got an evening performance on Sunday as well.
0: Excellent. So not just Beauty and the Beast here, though, is that right? There's somewhat of an opening act?
1: Yeah, correct. Correct. So we have Echoes at Dusk, which is a contemporary piece composed by Dr. Michael Murray from Missouri State University. So we've got a partnership going on there. And it is accompanied by a string quartet, a live string quartet. And then it's choreographed by Jose Suarez, our artistic director.
0: Yeah.
1: So this has been a long time coming, bringing live music back to the Springfield Ballet main stage. And we're just thrilled to have it.
0: Yeah, absolutely. And a lot of dancers in this, is that correct?
1: Correct. So we started auditions in January. So our auditions are open to the public as long as you're taking a dance class. You're welcome to audition for a Springfield Ballet main stage production. And if you audition, you're pretty much cast.
0: Hmm.
1: So we, I believe, have 104 dancers on stage. Yeah. We have 104 dancers, and we have about four people running rehearsals, wrangling all those kids.
0: Wow.
1: So it's an experience.
0: Yeah, and this is all happening at the Landers Theater, correct?
1: So rehearsals are happening at the Creamery Arts Center, but the show is happening at the Landers Theater, correct?
0: About information, if folks are hearing this and they go, oh, this sounds interesting, where should they be going online to find details?
1: So go on to springfieldballet.org, and we have that little performance tab that you can click, and you'll see ticket details from there.
0: Excellent, excellent. Emily Orr, welcome to the program.
2: Thank you.
0: So when we talk about outreach programming, what are the kind of things that we're talking about?
2: So our outreach mission here at Springfield Ballet is to provide everyone in our community access to the arts, and specifically the art of ballet.
0: Excellent. And last night you had a very big event happening. Tell our listeners about that.
2: We welcomed half of Springfield Public Schools' second graders to come see Beauty and the Beast at the Landers Theater on a field trip during the day.
0: How many kids total got to see the production?
2: Around 1,000 students came in. So there are around 2,000 second graders in the Springfield Public School system. And so half of them come on a field trip to see the Nutcracker that we do in December. And then the other half get to come to our spring show.
0: That's cool. So everybody gets a chance to experience the ballet.
2: Yes, yes.
0: And so your particular position, it's kind of special because you kind of grew up in the organization, didn't you? Or went through some of the programming. Tell us about that history.
2: Yes, I started at Springfield Ballet when I was 13 years old. And I absolutely fell in love with it. I started assisting classes, helping with the little ones. And then straight out of high school, I became an instructor.
0: Oh, wow.
2: And now to working full-time as the outreach coordinator.
0: Very cool. So when you work with these younger kids, what's that like? Because I assume when you're that little, it takes a specific type of approach to try to kind of get them dancing or understanding some of the moves. What's that like for you?
2: I absolutely love it. Our youngest performers in the show are 5 years old.
0: Oh my goodness, cute.
2: And something that I think we really pride ourselves in is that even our youngest five-year-old dancers, they learn the music. They learn the musicality, the steps, and they also learn their own cues. So nobody backstage has to really tell them when to go or what to do. They have rehearsals for about 4 months, and then they are almost completely self-sufficient when it comes to the production.
0: You're not shoving them out there on stage. They're primed and ready.
2: Right. They learn a lot of skills and build a lot of confidence in themselves through this.
0: Interesting. That's Emily Orr, the Outreach Program Coordinator at the Springfield Ballet. Also have Kyler Dibben here, the Executive Director, as they gear up for Beauty and the Beast. coming to the Landers Theater this weekend. Starts tonight, the 15th, does a matinee tomorrow, as well as an evening performance, and then again on Sunday, the 17th, with an evening performance, Beauty and the Beast, and also Echoes at Dusk. Going to be opening the night, kind of warming up the stage for Beauty and the Beast, and that will be featuring some live music, which is a nice return here to the Springfield Ballet. And let's give them the website one more time, Kyler. If somebody's just now jumping in and want to learn more about the Springfield Ballet, where should they be headed to?
1: Yeah, so look us up on springfieldballet.org, and you can find us on our socials as well at Springfield Ballet, and that's everywhere.
0: Yeah, excellent. So you've got the winter and the spring production, right?
1: Yes, so we always do the Nutcracker every year, and we recently just finished our 40th Nutcracker, and that was our best-selling Nutcracker to date.
0: Wow. So I just love to hear you say Nutcracker. It rolls off his tongue, doesn't it?
1: It absolutely does, yeah. Yeah. And that was our best one to date, so we're thrilled about that. And then we're kicking off Beauty and the Beast this year. Beauty and the Beast is a really cool opportunity because it's not a classical ballet.
0: Yeah.
1: So it doesn't have like a specific canon of music to it. So we really get to compile our own music and choreograph our own stuff to it.
0: Yeah.
1: So it's a really neat opportunity because a lot of our kids really want this chance to do a lot of these classical ballets like Paquita. But in Springfield, Missouri, that doesn't really resonate with a lot of our audience because a lot of them aren't specifically tapped into that nerdier side of ballet. A lot of them are more drawn to the Princess Disney style of ballets, and that's great. But with Beauty and the Beast, we really get the opportunity to sometimes use music from these classical ballets and use variations from these classical ballets and sort of sneakily put them in to the Beauty and the Beast.
0: Right.
1: So you might think that you're listening to this music that's just from Beauty and the Beast, but we've really snuck in some of those nerdier sides of ballet, and our kids really appreciate it because they're getting to dance to these really intricate variations that they probably wouldn't be able to dance to otherwise.
0: Wow, very cool. And celebrating 50 years.
1: Yeah, we are so excited for it.
0: Yeah, it's Kyler Dibben, the executive director of Springfield Ballet. We also have Emily Orr here, the not only alumni of Springfield Ballet, but the outreach program coordinator helping some of these younger kids get in touch with ballet. In fact, just last night, a ton of kids from the Springfield Public Schools got to see this production. A good way for the ballet to warm up, too, before the public showings, right?
2: Yes, definitely. We use these field trips as kind of a dress rehearsal for our students as well.
0: Yeah. Let me ask you, coming up in the ballet world, what's it take to be a ballet dancer? I mean, is there certain qualities or certain disciplines that you have to kind of adhere to or personality traits that make a good ballet dancer?
2: Yes, discipline, that word you used is a really good word because to be a ballet dancer, you have to consistently be working on your technique in classes to make that even better. Some of our other core values at Springfield Ballet that we use to describe what a ballet dancer should be is confidence, excellence, all those things. We're trying to build those skills in our children.
0: Character building too, right?
2: Definitely.
0: A lot of that in there. Interesting. And if folks want to maybe explore the world of ballet, there's some opportunities this summer. Is that right?
2: Yes.
0: Summer camps or whatnot, classes that folks can actually be a part of.
2: Definitely. So we have summer programs for anyone starting at the age of 2 all the way through adults, actually.
0: Wow.
2: Yes. So we have both summer camps and classes. For our camps, we have a Snow White theme ballet camp, a Peter Pan ballet camp, and we also have what we call summer intensives, which are week-long camps for our more serious dancers
0: right.
2: as well.
0: Yeah.
2: And then classes are held in the evening. For little ones, like I said, all the way through adults.
0: Yeah. Mm-hmm. And that happens over at the Creamery, right? That's where the home base is for y'all.
1: Yes. Yeah. So it runs out of our 4 studios. And these intensives are a really great opportunity for our kids to really build up that stamina and rigor that ballet requires, because a lot of our dancers do want to end up becoming professional dancers.
0: Sure.
1: And I think that most of our seniors this year, if not all of them, are pursuing a dance degree.
0: Wow.
1: So these types of intensives really prepare them for a full course course load
0: yeah.
1: at a university and then onto a professional dance career where they're going to be dancing all day.
0: Yeah.
1: So it's a really awesome opportunity to just train for a professional life.
0: And then folks who just want to get to know it or try it out, there's all different levels. And I love that you guys have the full spectrum from the very front to the very back. You know, you can see someone as young as 2 years old start to twirl, but the next thing you know, you're sending them off to the collegiate levels or the professional stage.
1: Absolutely.
2: Yes.
1: And the summer camps are Peter Pan and Snow White camps. These are fun opportunities for the little ones to get some story time and some context behind these classical ballets. They also get to do some foundational dancing. They get a snack in there.
0: Yeah.
1: So it's a great opportunity to have an afternoon off with the kids
0: yeah.
1: and have them learn at the same time.
0: So really storytelling through movement, is it, Emily?
2: Definitely. Yeah. That's exactly what it is.
0: Yeah.
2: And at Springfield Ballet, we want everyone to know that dance really is for everyone. So regardless, boys or girls, however old you are, whatever your experience level is, we'd love to have you.
0: Excellent. Emily Orr, Kyler Dibben from the Springfield Ballet. Hit them one more time with the website.
1: Yeah, that is springfieldballet.org.
0: Beauty and the Beast starting tonight, running tomorrow with a matinee as well as an evening, and then into Sunday with another evening performance. Four chances to see Beauty and the Beast, as well as the opening act or performance of Echoes at Dusk. Thanks for coming in, Springfield Ballet, alive and well here in the Ozarks. We'll see you next time.
1: All right, thank you so much.
2: Thank you.
0: I'm Jimmy Ray. You're listening to Arts News here on KSMU. Welcome.

And I want to send a big shout out to my student reporter here at KSMU, Mavis Parks, who just graduated last week. She will be hanging around this summer, so you'll be hearing a little bit more from her, including stories like this next one, where a local Ozarki musician has found a new musical home in France.

0: What you just heard was the song Guilty by Design by musician Alyssa Galvin and her husband and musical partner Matteo Perfetti. This song is off of Galvin's most recent album, entitled Faces, which she released this past month. While Galvin has many different musical influences, she says she had an affinity for 70s rock from a young age.
1: My parents listened to lots of different artists and genres while I was growing up, so I already started to like all sorts of different music. There are two albums that I had discovered when I first started playing guitar that really transformed what music meant to me. One of them is The Velvet Underground and Nico, the one with the banana on the front. That was the first album that I heard that sort of signaled to me that, wow, there's this wide world of music that I don't know about. So I wanted to know about it, so I went and tried to find everything that I could that was related.
0: Galvin's musical journey began around age 10, as she started taking guitar lessons.
1: But I actually became more interested when I stopped and just did things as I wanted to do them.
0: Doing things as she wanted to led 12-year-old Galvin to begin attending open mics, which she said really started changing things for her. Galvin says that as she has developed as a musician, her idea of songwriting has become much less limited and tense.
1: As years have passed, I've learned to just take it as it comes, and now the outcome is much more sincere and meaningful.
0: Throughout the past few years, Galvin has had the opportunity to play several venues in the U.S., as well as in Europe in countries such as Croatia and France, where she now resides. But despite these opportunities, Galvin said that much of her progress was made from the opportunities she found in the Springfield music scene.
1: Musicians like Justin Larkin, Michael Perkins, David J. Henson, and especially Michael Evans, I remember the support I received from them when I started trying to branch out. A huge thank you to, of course, the Springfield Blues Society of the Ozarks, as they really took me in and took care of me.
0: Galvin says she was also able to meet her husband and musical partner, Matteo Perfetti, from her opportunities with music. The two met at the Pine Top Perkins Foundation Masterclasses in Clarksdale, Mississippi, and later toured together.
1: It's really a different world over here in all things, but music especially. I moved about 2 years ago when I was 18, so it's definitely been an adjustment to sort of become an adult and then disappear across the world and build a part of my career here.
0: Since the move, Galvin has been writing all of her music with Perfetti arranging it.
1: I come from more of an old school vintage background, and Matteo as well, but he has this modern touch that he brings to the music that totally transforms it into something new. It really suits me, and I think it suits us both.
0: Galvin and Perfetti's most recent album, Faces, released on March 27th.
1: I couldn't be more proud of what we've accomplished with it, and I think it really showcases a side of myself that I haven't got to show before. For me, this album came from a place inside of me that reflects on all the change that has happened in the last 2 years of my life, how I've coped with this transition into living on my own and across the world from my family, how it's both magical but also isolating. Everything we've done is exactly what I've wanted to do. It's natural to evolve as we grow older, and I've always dreamed of doing what I'm doing now.
0: Galvin's music can be found on a variety of platforms, including Spotify and Apple Music. She can also be found on Instagram at Alyssa Galvin Music, Facebook, and her website, which is alyssagalvinmusic.com. For KSMU News, I'm Mavis Parks reporting.

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0: The Springfield Art Museum has begun to give hard hat tours to anyone that wants to get a sneak peek of changes going on there. Phase one of the museum's renovation and expansion project is nearly finished, and phase two is expected to start this fall. But there's still more money to be raised. KSMU's Michelle Skaliski has details.
1: The Springfield Art Museum is being transformed. The current footprint of the building has been almost completely updated with new gallery space and a more logical flow. Kate Francis, Foundation Executive Director, walked me through the building, which mostly feels unrecognizable now. The tour began down a hallway near the current main entrance.
2: One of the things that we're very committed to in the renovation of the art museum is accessibility. So the hallway that we're standing in here right now has nursing mothers or an infant feeding room that is private. We have a restroom, adult family restroom that has adult family changing table in it, so that persons and caregivers of persons that need that special accommodation have that they can have. It's something that we didn't have before.
1: She says there's also a sensory safe room for those who need to get away to a quiet place. For some people, those things mean the difference between being able to visit the museum and staying home. Next, we went into what was once the auditorium. More work has been done since I was last there in the space that will be a high-ceiling special exhibitions gallery.
2: One of the things that folks will notice if they're coming in on the public hard hat tours is the addition of a lot of windows. And people are like, well, light and art don't mix, but
1: she says they can control the light coming through the windows to protect the art. The windows are needed, according to Francis, to physically open up the museum to the outside.
2: More transparency, more opportunity for people that are walking by to see what is happening inside and that there are people inside. The building before was very insular, very enclosed, and so we're really doing our very best to open it up as much as the artwork would allow.
1: She points out a rotating exhibitions gallery that will host everything from national traveling shows to the All Schools exhibition. Nearby is a long wall of windows with bird-safe dots that allows visitors to look out into a new courtyard. Francis says that courtyard might have an art installation. They might also have music out there. The entire museum will be completely wired for sound. Another new gallery she shows me will allow the museum to create an artist residency program.
2: The space that we're standing in right now would be where an artist residence would work in oil or printmaking or pottery. We have a kiln room that we've installed. There'd be a large window for folks to be able to observe the artist and interact with them. They might have open studios. So we're working on developing that program.
1: Another space, the Robert and Margaret Carolla Art Study Room, will allow for more collaboration with higher education institutions.
2: Where they have students that come in and want to look at, observe, learn from works from the permanent collection. We haven't had a secure place where we can do that and leave works out.
1: Phase two will add 20,000 square feet to the building.
2: They're really going to see a difference when we start on phase two, when the whole West End comes down and a two-story structure goes up, and on the East End on National when we start working on that two-story digital beacon gallery is what we're calling it. Then the casual passerby will be able to say, oh, yeah, there's something really significant happening there.
1: But she says the internal transformation is as impressive, in her opinion, as the external transformation. She's optimistic the entire project will be finished in time for the museum's 100th anniversary in 2028. She says they've already begun planning the centennial celebration and grand opening, which will likely be in the fall of that year. She says they're in the final stretch of fundraising. They're trying to raise an additional $5 million. Public hard hat tours are being offered so anyone can see the work that's being done and learn about plans for phase two, which Francis expects will start in October. You can register for a tour and find out how to donate to the project at sgfmuseum.org. For KSMU News, I'm Michelle Skaliski.

0: I'm Jimmy Ray. You're listening to Arts News here on KSMU. And the Great Southern Bank Broadway season returns at Juanita K. Hammons Hall for the Performing Arts. 26-27 season has landed, and four incredible shows coming to town hot off the heels of Wicked. And here to talk more about it from Hammons Hall, Josh Inman. Welcome back.
1: Thanks for having me.
0: So how did Wicked turn out? I know there were several dates there, a lot of fun.
1: Yes, Wicked was great. You know, it was our second time having it in the market, and audiences loved it. It's just as fresh and wonderful as ever. So yeah. we were thrilled to have it back, and it was great. Great reception.
0: Yeah, great. So coming up on this season, we've got one returning show, but then three new to the area. Is that right?
1: Yes. Yeah, we're so thrilled to announce our Great Southern Bank Broadway season. It's our 35th Broadway season.
0: Can you believe that? Man, that is incredible.
1: Yes, it is. So we open with Beetlejuice. Got to say it three times. Beetlejuice, Beetlejuice, Beetlejuice. Yes. And incredible, we have it Halloween week.
0: Okay. So. Yeah. So that's running October 27th through 29th. So everybody can kind of get in the Halloween spirit. Very
1: yes.
0: good.
1: And then for the holidays, we roll into the return of Disney's The Lion King, another mega musical. You know, it's a second play in the market, but it's been several years. Yeah. And if you have not seen Disney's The Lion King in person, it is one of those shows that you're going to remember for the rest of your life. It is incredible.
0: I heard it was just a hit last time. People are raving about it.
1: Yes.
0: What else coming? Something a little bit newer in January.
1: Yes. So in January, we have the first play of Shucked, the musical, which I'm not going to tell you a lot about it because you got to come see it.
0: Yeah.
1: But I would say it's a big Broadway musical meets a small town comedy.
0: Okay.
1: It's one of the funniest shows I have ever seen. The music is incredible. It's kind of a blend of country and musical theater, which
0: okay.
1: is unique, but it's wonderful music. And
0: a newer production too, and a Tony winner, if I'm not mistaken.
1: It is. Yeah. It was on Broadway just a couple years ago, and you know, we're thrilled to have it in our market.
0: Excellent. And what's going to close out the season? This one looks a little bit up my alley in May.
1: Yes. Yes. So we have another debut in Springfield. It's A Beautiful Noise, the Neil Diamond musical. So it's his life story, of course, with all of his amazing music.
0: Yeah.
1: And, you know, that's one. It was on Broadway a couple years ago as well, and it's been out on the road now for a year or two, and the reception to that is incredible. We cannot wait to have that here in Springfield.
0: Yeah, well, classic American music from Neil Diamond, and Hammons Hall keeps bringing these incredible Broadway productions. Being able to bring this high caliber performances to town is an incredible feat, and for doing it 35 years, you guys keep bringing the goods. Now, are these kind of shows, are these the things that are any age bracket can see every show, or are they kind of leaned in particular age brackets for each one, or how's that work?
1: You know, each show has its age recommendations from the producers of the show.
0: Oh, gotcha.
1: Something like Beetlejuice and A Beautiful Noise, the Neil Diamond musical, are going to skew a little older, but certainly Disney's The Lion King is a family favorite. You know, it doesn't matter if you're 5 or 95, everybody's going to love that one. So when we're planning the season, we do try to get a little mix of everything just, you know, to appeal to everyone in our market.
0: Yeah. To be able to see these types of shows here in town is incredible for a market this size, and it's all thanks to Hammons Hall. Now, we do like to give a caveat here. When people are purchasing tickets, you want to go right to the source, right? There's a lot of slick willies, shady websites, third-party sellers that can leave you burned if you're not careful. Is that
1: yes,
0: right?
1: Yes, we're seeing that more and more, unfortunately. HammondsHall.com is our website. Everything you need to know, you can read all about the shows, you can purchase tickets, but just make sure you're buying directly from the source. You're always going to get the best deal purchasing directly from us.
0: Yeah. Is there any sort of season tickets or subscribing methods that people can do? I mean, obviously you can buy individual shows, but is there packages and stuff like that?
1: There are, yes. And we will have, right now, we have our current subscribers are renewing their tickets. So here, later this summer, we will open it up to anyone. And I always say the best value, the best option is to become a season subscriber.
0: Yeah.
1: So you get the same seats to all four shows. You get to purchase additional tickets if you want to think about Christmas gifts or birthdays. You know, you get your first in line for that. And there's also some other benefits. You save a little bit on fees. You also get free parking for the Broadway shows.
0: That's
1: so that's
0: big.
1: Over $100 value when you look at it for the whole season. But definitely becoming a subscriber is the way to go.
0: Yeah. And a night out for Broadway is incredible. We reported earlier this year about the economic impact of Broadway. You know, going out to a show, getting out on the town, people coming into town, staying at hotels, you know, the dollars behind this really make sense. So it's a win-win-win for folks seeing the shows. It's a win for the venues and the shows being performed, but also the community as a whole.
1: Absolutely. You know, you're seeing these New York productions, these Broadway replicas that are on tour, but we're supporting the community. You know, before you go to the show, you're going to go downtown to one of our incredible restaurants. We have people fly in to see shows here in Springfield. So those are hotel nights. Yeah. And, you know, we're really supporting our community. And that's something we feel so strongly about.
0: It's excellent. It's the 35th season of Broadway.
1: It is, yes. Our friends at Celebrity Attractions have been with us since the beginning. They co-present Broadway with us, and we're going into our 35th season.
0: Incredible. Beetlejuice running at the end of October. The Lion King lands in December. Shucked will happen in January. And to close out the Broadway season in May, it's the Neil Diamond musical, A Beautiful Noise. You can check out more information about each of these individual shows, get tickets, and everything you need to know about Juanita K. Hammons Hall at their website, hammondshall.com. Josh Inman, thanks so much for what you do, bringing Broadway and all these great shows. I see Vince Gill's coming to town. It's already sold out. So over and over and over again, you guys prove to be an incredible cultural event here in town. So thanks for what you do, and we'll see you next time.
1: All right, I appreciate it.
0: 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You're listening to Arts News here on KSMU. 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

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And free outdoor concerts continue this month at the Springfield Botanical Gardens. The Gigs in the Garden series returns for two more Sundays this month at Nathaniel Green Park on South Scenic Avenue. Singer-songwriter Brett Miller and the Gigantic Band will perform this Sunday, May 17th, followed by folk indie musician Annabelle Moore on May 31st. Concerts begin at 2 p.m. Attendees are encouraged to bring blankets or lawn chairs. In case of rain, the performances will move inside the Springfield Greene County Botanical Center. 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It's Brett Miller and the Gigantic Band performing this Sunday, May 17th, 2 p.m., Nathaniel Greene Park. And Nix's annual Sucker Days Festival returns to downtown this weekend with live music, arts vendors, and longtime community traditions. The 68th annual festival takes place May 15th and 16th and is expected to draw thousands of visitors to downtown Nixa. In addition to food, rides, and a parade, the festival will feature more than 100 arts and crafts vendors offering handmade goods and locally made items from across the region. Live music performances also will take place throughout the weekend. One of the festival's signature events, the Sucker Fish Fry, begins Saturday at noon while supplies last and admission is free. It's Sucker Days down in Nixa this weekend. And Live from Downtown continues this Saturday, tomorrow, May 16th, with Cruel Summer, a tribute to Taylor Swift. Opening the show will be Madison Gregory, all part of this free summer concert series running every Saturday on Park Central Square at 7 p.m. It's totally free, and it encourages people to explore the downtown district. 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It's Cruel Summer tomorrow, 7 p.m., a tribute to Taylor Swift, Park Central Square, downtown Springfield. More information at livefromdowntownsgf.com. Over the past several weeks, we've been bringing you an audio drama from Ozark Anthology. Rick Gibson, creator, songwriter, musician, producer, and story writer, and narrated by Terry Wayne Sanders. Each installment also includes an original song by Rick Gibson. And we continue this week with episode 6, entitled Old Wire Road, an audio drama by Ozark Anthology, right here on KSMU Arts News.

0: American Saga, The Life and Times of Curtis Lee. Episode 6. All through southern Missouri, towns were struggling to stay alive while wrestling with a torrent of social conflicts. Curtis had his own personal conflicts, struggling between loyalty to his neighbors and his moral conscience. The Halfords were bold, outspoken opponents of the injustices they saw unfolding, but despite their efforts, had no ability to effect change. Around town, some laws were written, others were unspoken. It was now 1941. The impending war consumed the local conscience and conversation, while the blatant acts of prejudice happening throughout the boot heel were being hidden out of mind. Just the talk of war itself was disrupting life as we knew it. All over Missouri, farmers and workers were signing up to fight. Orrin was no different. Men and boys, even sharecroppers, were enlisting and going off to prepare for war. Those left behind had to cope best they could. People were anxious. Curtis was determined to battle through these uncertain times, as he had before. Now a man approaching 40 and slowly turning gray, Curtis's patriot pride was fully on display. He still held childhood memories of the First World War, in which he was too young to fight, so this time he was bound and determined to help in some way. He put his imagination to work. Curtis was first in town to hang an American flag in the shop window. He also offered free shoe shine and repair to veterans and anyone in uniform. What he enjoyed most was spending time talking with young men and women who stopped in the shoe shop before they went off to training camp. He walked them out the door with a handshake, then slipped a pack of juicy fruit in their hand. That was his gift to remind them of the simple pleasures of home. As was common Sunday mornings before breakfast, Curtis slipped down the back stairs and out the front door of the shop where the Sunday Scott County paper was always waiting on the step. As he picked it up, a headline jumped out: Jobs Available at New Army Post. The story told of a brand new Army training post opening in the Missouri Ozarks. Soldiers from across the country would be coming for basic training. The post was currently under construction and set to open in June. It went on to advertise multiple job openings for skilled labor and tradesmen. One job listed was shoe repair. Curtis grabbed the state map from his office and stretched it out on the kitchen table. He called Cora over and pointed at the little town of Waynesville, nestled in the hills about 120 miles west of St. Louis. While leaning over the table, he filled her in on the story. Cora looked down at the map, stood quietly, processing the news and the impact this would have on their lives. With a look of resolve on her face, she turned to Curtis and said, "There better be good fishing in those hills." Curtis believed this was an act of providence. He saw this move as an opportunity to contribute to the war effort while also escaping the turmoil happening back home. Curtis and Cora began learning what they could about the new Army post and surrounding area. It was important to move before the girls started the school year. They spent the next 3 months arranging to rent their building and store Curtis's shop tools. Then they secured a short-term room rental near the post. In August of 1941, Curtis, Cora, and the girls made the 3.5-hour drive up the winding back roads to the Missouri Ozarks. In the middle of nowhere, in the crux of Ozark Hill Country, along the hilly curving ever-stretching path of the old wire road, the U.S. Army had invaded. This modest century-old country town, parted down the middle by Route 66, was now overrun with thousands of soldiers. New recruits from all over, anxious to serve the call of their country, and equally naive to the peril awaiting them. They were here to become soldiers. The new army post was a bonanza for this small Ozark town and all its inhabitants. Overnight, the town had been transformed into a human beehive. A massive influx of new GIs and workers were flooding the town. This meant there were needs to be met, jobs to be had, and money to be made. Housing was just one crisis. The town's
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1: On Route 66, we're overflowing with shoppers looking for goods and other necessities. There were makeshift stands on the sidewalks, and more impromptu shops popping up every day, stretching from town, along the dusty road, all the way to the post, 8 miles away. Where there is opportunity, there are going to be opportunists. They crawled out from under the rocks, coming from as far away as Chicago, looking to make a quick buck or get rich any way they could. Some were more modest and only cheated a little. Others were totally unscrupulous and treading on every moral code with girly shows and such. This was an Ozark gold rush.

The Halfords arrived in town late on a Monday afternoon. As they descended down Route 66 into Waynesville, their eyes lit up. This town was busier than any payday ever in Orin. Curtis and Cora hadn't seen this many people and this much bustle since their days on the Memphis riverfront. The girls were absolutely flabbergasted, with their faces pasted to the car window. They drove by the town square, where a turn-of-the-century courthouse towered over the road. On the west end of town, they crossed the concrete river bridge. Cora smiled and spouted, "I bet there's fish in there." Here they were, not a cotton field's in sight, totally surrounded by the hills, trees, and streams of the Ozarks. The tense emotions of Orin were left far behind, replaced by the awe of nature and the anticipation of what tomorrow might bring. Curtis turned the car around and headed to their rental to settle in. Before the move, Curtis had arranged an appointment with the shoe repair foreman on post. It was a 20-minute drive to the main gate, then past the barracks and houses to the address Curtis was given. He arrived and parked in front of a large, two-story wooden building. A sign over the door read, "Shoe and Boot Repair." After a brief introduction, there was a walking tour of the shop and 10-minute sit-down conversation with Sergeant Williams, the boss man. Curtis Lee was offered the job of day crew supervisor. He would start in 3 days. Then, to his surprise, he learned the job included family housing on the post and busing to school for the girls. Curtis left excited and humbled by their good fortune. He even stopped off for ice cream to bring home to celebrate with the family. 3 days later, the Halfords were moving into their new home as Curtis reported to work. It felt like they were on a fast, fun carnival ride. Their new home was one of the many sandy-colored wooden duplexes, all lined up in neat rows across the upturned landscape. This was exciting to Cora. It was new, clean, and she could make it a good home. Life on the post was unconventional, to say the least, but everyone was in the same unfamiliar boat. For this generation, at this point in history, there was a common sense of purpose and pride. First things first, school was starting, and the girls needed to be enrolled. Shirley Marie had quite the little personality and never met a stranger. She warmed right up to her first grade teacher, Miss Hargis. Her classroom was bright and colorful, with mostly little girls to play with. It was off to high school for Nell, who was now 15 years old. Her class of 36 kids was a combination of townies and newbies and very welcoming to new students. Much like Curtis, Nell was self-confident and loved new experiences. She always wore a friendly smile and was easy to mingle in a crowd. She took to her studies and fell right in with a nice group of kids

The weeks were flying by and the Halfords were still taking it all in. The atmosphere was electric. It was fast, fun, bright, and modern. There were people coming and going, brightly lit diners with loud jukeboxes, a new movie house opened 7 days a week, and Saturday night jitterbug at the USO. There was always something happening to keep them busy and entertained. There was one family tradition, they continued. On Sundays, the family attended a handsome little church just off the town square. Afterward, they grabbed their basket and poles from the trunk of the car, then sauntered on down to a little fishing spot under the bridge. Cora and the girls were comfortable and happy in their new surroundings. But Curtis would soon learn it was going to be very different for him. As a day supervisor, he worked 8 to 4 o'clock, 5 days a week, and a half day every other Saturday. He liked the work, and the government had provided all the best, most modern machines and tools. His supervisor, Sergeant Williams, was fair and good. He respected Curtis and let him run his shift his own way. Curtis had 20 men working under him, repairing army boots and shoes. Everyone took great pride in doing a good job. In early November, Sergeant Williams called Curtis into his office and broke the news. After the new year, Fort Leonard Wood would be hosting prisoners of war from Europe. This was going to be their home for the duration of the war. The prisoners would be divided into platoons of 70 and assigned various jobs. One of the job assignments was going to be shoe repair. Sergeant Williams told Curtis, he is officially being reassigned to supervise and train a full platoon of prisoners once they arrive. He then offered Curtis extra work, should he want it, guarding the prisoners for 6 hours each evening. Curtis sat without expression, taking it in. He was silently processing the conflicting thoughts running through his mind. This would be a dramatic change for him and his family. Sergeant Williams, looking for a response, asked Curtis if he was okay with all this. Curtis nodded yes and replied, he came here to serve, but he needed to talk to his family. That evening, Curtis, Cora, and the girls sat around the living room discussing the news. The long hours and potential dangers didn't fully register with the girls, but it sure did with Cora. She made it clear to Curtis this was far beyond anything she could have imagined them being part of. She knew if Curtis took this job, he would miss out on a lot, and she would have to carry a much bigger load. She was more terrified by the risk and danger Curtis would be exposed to. Ultimately, Cora knew this move wasn't just to get away from Orin. It was part of a greater mission. This was a wartime effort, and considering the sacrifice of so many others, she was thankful. She vowed to support Curtis's decision and be there for him. The following week, Sergeant Williams moved Curtis upstairs to a secure workspace to make preparations for a full platoon of prisoners who would be arriving soon.

I'm Jimmy Ray. You're listening to Arts News here on KSMU. And that was The Life and Times of Curtis Lee, episode 6 of an audio drama from Ozark Anthology and creator, musician, storyteller, producer Rick Gibson. And great narration work by the one and only Terry Wayne Sanders. Next week is the final installment of this audio drama right here on Arts News, KSMU.

0: That's all the time we have for Arts News this week, folks. Thank you so much for joining me today and every Friday, 10 a.m. for Arts News here on our public radio station in the Ozarks. It's KSMU. Peace and peace.
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3: 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And our Friday weather forecast is looking cloudy and breezy with a high in the upper 80s, while our evening's low should be in the upper 60s. Tomorrow looks like more of the same, with some clouds and wind, and a high in the mid-80s. Should be a nice weekend to enjoy the outdoors here in the Ozarks. Toasters, vacuums, dishwashers, and other appliances are now belting out tunes. Why? Two sonic branding experts explain what goes into composing for your appliances. Plus, yawning might do more good for your brain than you think. Hear more today on Science Friday at 1 p.m. here on KSMU. And we've got a lovely hour of classical music coming your way with pieces from Bach and Tchaikovsky. 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
4: Live from NPR News, I'm Lakshmi Singh. President Trump's heading back to the Washington, D.C. area aboard Air Force One, capping a state visit to China. The leaders of the world's two biggest economies talk trade, including three major items the U.S. wants to sell: beans, beef, and Boeing aircraft. And NPR's Tamara Keith reports on whether China's committed to buying.
5: We haven't seen anything in writing yet, but administration officials and President Trump have been making the rounds doing interviews, and the picture is coming together. And there's been some movement to allow U.S. beef producers to resume exports to China. And President Trump, in an interview with Sean Hannity on Fox News, said China would be buying lots of soybeans and Boeing aircraft.
4: Trump says he and she also spoke at length about the U.S. war with Iran, a key trade partner to China. Both agreed Iran should reopen the Strait of Hormuz and should not have a nuclear weapon. However, it does not appear Trump has secured China's commitment to press Iran to deliver on either demand. The death toll in Ukraine has risen to at least 24 people following Russia's latest barrage of missile and drone strikes. These targeted the capital and other areas. NPR's Joanna Kakissis has more.
6: The Russian strikes turned a nine-story apartment building into rubble. Ukrainian President Volodymyr Zelensky left flowers there for those killed. He said in a video address that Russia bombed Ukraine virtually nonstop for 2 days to exhaust Ukraine's air defenses. We must find countermeasures for such attacks as soon as possible, Zelensky said. In 48 hours, Russia used more than 1,500 drones and 56 missiles in the strikes. Zelensky said Ukraine was able to intercept 94% of the drones and 73% of the missiles. He said the number one priority is securing air defense that can take down more missiles. Joanna Kakissis, NPR News, Kyiv.
4: CIA Director John Ratcliffe made a surprise visit to Cuba yesterday and delivered a stern message from President Trump. It's coming at a time when Cuba says it's out of fuel and suffering massive power blackouts. Here's NPR's Greg Myrie.
2: Director Ratcliffe's trip wasn't announced in advance, but the spy agency said afterward that he met the head of Cuba's intelligence services and the interior minister. A CIA official, speaking on condition of anonymity, said Ratcliffe traveled to the island to present Trump's position. The official said, quote, "The United States is prepared to seriously engage on economic and security issues, but only if Cuba makes fundamental changes." Trump has threatened on several occasions to take some unspecified action against Cuba. Cuba is suffering a debilitating energy crisis. The government says the country is out of oil, causing power blackouts of 20 hours or more per day.
4: That's Greg Myrie reporting. It's NPR. Immigrant rights advocates in Minnesota say the Trump administration's surge of federal officers in Minneapolis led to a spike in donations to community support groups. However, now they say the money's dried up since the surge ended. NPR's Sergio Martinez Beltran has details.
7: In April, eviction filings in Minneapolis spiked 26% in comparison to April of last year. That's according to Homeline, a tenant advocacy group. Alexandria Guzman Gomez has been helping migrants with housing. She started a rent relief effort in Minneapolis in January that has paid over $1.5 million in rent. But as of lately, community members are not donating as much.
8: I think a lot of people are just burnt out. They're burnt out. They don't have the time. They also don't have the money anymore.
7: Food and gas have gotten pricier, and volunteers as well as donors have lives to return to. They hope others will step up. Sergio Martinez Beltran, NPR News, Minneapolis.
4: A deadline's approaching to avert a strike on the Long Island Railroad, North America's busiest commuter railroad. The LIRR serves New York City's eastern suburbs. It transports roughly a quarter million customers each weekday. It has been unable to reach an agreement with union officials representing locomotive engineers, signalmen, and other train employees. Both sides have until 12:01 a.m. Saturday to reach a labor contract agreement. If not, union workers could strike or be locked out by management. I'm Lakshmi Singh, NPR News.
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10: 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Welcome. 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

0: The North Texas Wind Symphony, Eugene Corporan, J.S. 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
5: 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Farmers Market of the Ozarks will host their annual Jitter Jam fundraiser tomorrow from 9 to 1 at Farmers Park on Republic Road. 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I'm Rachel Knabb.
0: Do you ever have a historic period that you are just crazy about? You know, like, I don't know, ancient Rome or maybe the Old West, or you think, gee, I'd really like to have lived then. I really feel at home there, until you think about all the things you didn't have, like, you know, diseases, things like that, that have been eradicated in our time. But let's not go there, shall we? Tchaikovsky loved the late 18th century, in spite of some of its drawbacks. And he not only adored Mozart, but the whole time in which Mozart lived. These are Tchaikovsky's variations on his own original theme he called a Rococo theme. And Dong Woo Lee is the cellist, and the Russian Federal Orchestra is led by Vakhtang Drodania.

0: Tchaikovsky was crazy about the 18th century, the latter part of the 18th century, especially Mozart, who was his unabashed, he unabashedly admitted he was his hero, thought he was a genius. He just couldn't say enough about him. Variations on a Rococo theme, but it wasn't. It was an original theme to Tchaikovsky with Dong Wu Li playing cello and the Russian Federal Orchestra.
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0: This is a Haydn symphony now. Before he got sent some to Paris, he didn't get to Paris. He sent some symphonies, though. And certainly before he got to London in 1791, the C minor symphony number 78 with the Stockholm Chamber Ensemble.

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1: This is KSMU in Springfield, KSMS Point Lookout Branson, KSMW West Plains. This is KSMU News. I'm Michelle Skoliski. Missouri Governor Mike Kehoe does not plan to call a special session to once again redraw the state's congressional lines. Southern states like Louisiana, Alabama, and Tennessee rushed to create new maps after the U.S. Supreme Court weakened protections for majority-minority districts. Some Republicans have called for transforming the state's St. Louis-based 1st Congressional District into a more GOP-leaning seat. Kehoe, though, says he's focusing on a potential referendum over a congressional map passed last year, which he calls the Missouri First Map.
2: Well, as you know, things in this building change hourly sometimes. But no, right now, I think we would like Missourians to have a chance to vote on the Missouri First Map.
1: Missouri Republicans redrew the state's congressional map last year to make it harder for Democratic Representative Emanuel Cleaver of Kansas City to win re-election. Pornography sites will be required by state law to verify users are at least 18 to operate in Missouri under a bill approved Wednesday. The Missouri House voted 112-25 to pass the bill. Since the House took up the Senate amended bill without requesting changes, the legislation now goes to Governor Kehoe. Democratic Representative Rachel Prouty spoke in favor of the bill before the vote.
3: I also am in support of this bill. I know that it gives some people some heartburn. But, you know, vote your conscience. I'll be voting in favor of it.
1: Through the legislation, the businesses that publish or distribute online pornographic material would be barred from retaining any identifying information. Three Springfield Public School District seniors have been awarded the prestigious National Merit Scholarship. The students from Central and Kickapoo High Schools are Brady Meow, Madison Gong, and Chip Bonzall. Springfield Public Schools holds its graduation ceremonies tomorrow. This is KSMU News.
4: Live from NPR News, I'm Lakshmi Singh. President Trump is returning to the U.S. after completing his state visit to China. Chinese leader Xi Jinping touted Trump's trip as a historic and landmark visit. Trump was the last American president to travel to China. NPR's Jennifer Pack reports that visit was almost 9 years ago.
5: President Xi says China and the U.S. have set a new vision for, quote, a constructive relationship of strategic stability. That refers to President Trump's narrative of great power competition since his first term, according to Wu Xingbo, a leading American studies scholar at Shanghai's Fudan University. He says President Xi and Trump are now setting a new direction, a wish.
6: Both want to have a stable, predictable, and more cooperative relations.
5: He says China sees meetings between leaders as a way to set parameters for further discussions, which is why China has not confirmed any specific deals made yet. Jennifer Pak, NPR News, Beijing.
4: Well, the U.S. and China are competing to advance artificial intelligence. The Trump administration's approach to AI has long been to prioritize innovation. But NPR's Deepa Shivaram says there are signs of a shift to AI safety.
7: Trump and administration officials have been starting to talk more about AI safety for the first time. This comes in part after AI company Anthropic sounded the alarm about its latest model, Mythos, due to cybersecurity concerns. That sent off a wave of concern about the potential dangers around new AI models. In interviews, administration officials have started to use words they haven't used before, like safety. That was surprising to Kyle Chan, a fellow at the Brookings Institution.
8: It's a dramatic reversal from just a year ago when you could hardly say the word safety in Trump circles.
7: But it's not yet clear if the Trump White House is planning to change anything when it comes to AI regulations. Even if they did, it would likely be small. Any actual regulations would have to come from Congress. Deepa Shivaram, NPR News.
4: Patients will still have access to the abortion pill mifepristone through telemedicine while a dispute over it plays out in the lower courts. Nearly 4 years after the U.S. Supreme Court struck down the 1973 landmark ruling that legalized access to abortion, yesterday the conservative-dominated court decided to preserve telemedicine access to the abortion pill. Here's NPR's Selena Simmons-Steffen.
9: They granted an emergency request from two drug makers to put a hold on an appeals court order that would have put new restrictions on access to mifepristone. Specifically, it would have required patients to go in person to a clinic or a doctor's office to receive the medication. So the justices have issued a stay pending appeal in the case so telemedicine access can continue as it has been while this case plays out in the lower courts.
4: That's NPR's Selena Simmons-Steffen reporting. You're listening to NPR News. As the U.S. pursues an end to its war with Iran, the FBI says it is offering a $200,000 reward for information leading to the capture and prosecution of a former Air Force counterintelligence specialist who, they say, has defected to Iran. In a statement, the agency says it's after Monica Elfrida Witt, a 47-year-old charged with sharing classified information with Tehran. The FBI says the suspect was indicted by a federal grand jury in 2019. Today caps an end of an era at the Federal Reserve. This was Jerome Powell's last day as Fed chair after 8 years in the post. He's succeeded by Kevin Warsh, who was confirmed this week by the Senate. Researchers say they have discovered a new dinosaur species in Thailand. NPR's James Dubek says it's the largest dinosaur ever found in Southeast Asia.
10: The dinosaur would have been about 90 feet long and weighed about 30 tons. It was a sauropod, a type of dinosaur that eats plants and has a long neck and tail. The researchers called it Nagatitan, named after a mythical serpent creature that's worshipped in Southeast Asia. Nagatitan lived between 100 to 120 million years ago. It gives clues about how dinosaurs got even bigger later on. Here's researcher Titiwut Setapaniksakul.
11: Nagatitan essentially represents that kind of on-ramp towards that kind of supersizing.
10: It is the 14th named dinosaur discovered in Thailand, and experts are excited about the expanding fossil record from the region. James Dubek, NPR News.
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13: This is an Encore World Cafe. I'm Raina Duras. For the past year, every time I've talked to someone who's really plugged into the Americana scene, one name has kept on coming up. Joby Riccio. The young songwriter originally from Colorado is a legit rising star, even being awarded the John Prine Songwriters Fellowship in 2023. Today, you'll get to hear what all the buzz is about as Joby Riccio performs songs from her new album, Face the Feeling. It's her sophomore record, and in addition to showing off her bluegrass and country chops, she also brings in other influences, like indie rock. Coming up, we'll talk about her roots in Colorado, her songwriting, and how, in some ways, she feels the impact of winning that John Prine Fellowship even more now than when she first won it. Our session starts with a live performance. Here's Joby Riccio playing The Ridge from Face the Feeling, live for World Cafe.

0: The Ridge by Jovi Riccio for World Cafe. That song is from her upcoming new album, Face the Feeling. I'm Raina Duras. Jovi Riccio is my guest today. Jovi, welcome to the World Cafe.
1: Thank you for having me.
0: Happy to have you here. When you play that song, The Ridge, you said that you picture a very specific place, a specific ridge. Where is that ridge? Tell us about it.
1: It's in Morrison, Colorado, where I'm from originally. It's actually a kind of a series of ridges. We call them hogbacks, actually.
0: I've never heard that before.
1: Yeah, I realized that that was a niche term. When we were looking at what to do for the album artwork for the single, I had the idea and I was like, oh, you know, like a hogback. And I was talking to the album graphic designer at Yup Rock Records, the label I'm on, and he's from North Carolina, and he's like, I don't know what you're talking about.
0: You get a really different record cover back.
1: Yeah.
0: So it's just a pig's back.
1: Yeah, I don't know. Anyways, I don't know where that term comes from, but we call them hogbacks in the region where I'm from. And yeah, I feel like I spent almost every weekend just going out on the same system of trails, probably in my neighborhood, most of them going up these ridges and hogbacks.
0: Yeah.
1: Around Red Rocks Amphitheater.
0: Yeah, yeah. I was going to ask you what it was like to grow up there, because it feels like growing up in Morrison, Colorado, near Red Rocks, would be sort of a strange, beautiful, and maybe interesting place, because you are so close to this giant venue. You're also surrounded by like incredible nature, and you're kind of in the middle of nowhere at the same time.
1: Yeah, well, it's becoming less and less the middle of nowhere.
0: Yeah.
1: And out west, there's so few trees that it's like you can just kind of watch the suburban sprawl. It's honestly depressing, like creeps closer and closer and closer of the Denver metro area, like get closer and closer and closer into the hills.
0: Right.
1: But now when I go back, I'm like, oh my gosh, yeah, it's so much more developed up there than it's ever been. It's a really interesting place. And I think that I wasn't necessarily aware. I did know from a young age that I wanted to be a singer.
0: Mm-hmm.
1: I knew that I loved singing and I liked performing, but I didn't know that I was like, I don't want to be a musician who plays Red Rocks necessarily. Like, I guess the further away from it I get, the more I'm realizing like, oh yeah, that has had like a big monumental impact on my psyche. And like, yeah, the day I play there is gonna be, if I get to play there,
0: it would be surreal.
1: Would be really, really surreal.
0: Yeah.
1: Yeah.
0: When did you realize and decide that you wanted to write songs yourself?
1: Probably around age 11 or 12.
0: What was it that made you, like, was there a trigger moment you can remember?
1: I don't know. I don't really think so. I think I do remember hearing Taylor Swift and that having an impact on me, her first CD, and being like, oh, girl with guitar who wrote all her own songs, like that narrative being really potent.
0: Mm-hmm.
1: And I was like, as a little kid, listening to country radio and being like, oh, that's cool that she wrote the songs and has something to say. And it felt very like that first record of hers felt very like I could identify with it as an 8-year-old girl.
0: Sure.
1: however old I was, maybe like 10 or something. And also just I would listen to the radio and ask my mom, what do the lyrics of this song mean? Like she always tells this story about how I will follow you into the dark was a smash hit on radio.
0: Mm-hmm.
1: And we were driving in the mountains one day. We had just gone on this hike. And I asked her, like, Mom, what does this song mean? Like, is the song about death? Like, I need to know what he's talking about. Like, what is vacancy? What does the word vacancy mean? No vacancy. Sign system. Like, she was like, are you listening to the lyrics of the song? I was like 8 or something.
0: Yeah.
1: Maybe. Death Cab for Cutie was a big angster for me. Ooh, transatlanticism.
0: Yeah.
1: Yeah.
0: Well, let's listen to a bit of I Will Follow You Into the Dark from Death Cab for Cutie. This is World Cafe.

0: Catholic school.
1: That's Death Cab for Cutie. I will follow you into the dark. I'm talking to Joby Riccio on World Cafe today. And that was a song that she listened to as a really little kid, started thinking about the lyrics in there. And correct me if I don't have the timeline right here, but you went to school for music. You went to Berklee. Mm-hmm. Just as you were kind of setting off into the world, graduating from college, you're in your early 20s, pandemic hits.
2: Mm-hmm.
1: What do you remember feeling when that was happening?
2: I think just like everyone else, I was like, this isn't going to last that long. Mm-hmm. Like initially, just the stages of grief, denial. And I moved back home. My mom was living alone at the time and was like, let's just come home for a while. Like, come hang. Come be in the mountains. You know, we can maybe go hiking outside in masks and be safe about it. But, like, you'll be able to be outside more. Like, you don't want to be in a big city right now. And I was like, yeah, you're right. Like, this will only be a couple weeks. And then as time went by, like, I just felt like, just moving through the stages of grief. I was just super... I don't think I was totally aware of how lonely I was.
1: Sure.
2: But yeah, I would just see my friends on Zoom. And some of them were with their parents. Some of them stayed in Boston. We had like a really depressing virtual graduation.
1: The next song that you're going to play for us has a lyric. You sing about being 21 with time to kill, about being 23 with your friends moving to new cities.
2: Mm-hmm.
1: Does this tie into that time? Could you talk about writing this song?
2: Yeah. I started writing this song around 2022. I moved to Nashville and I was just so nostalgic for college. I missed it. I was like, why do I feel like all of a sudden I have to be in my 30s and I'm 23 and my friends live in New York or LA and are on their own journeys. And some of my closest friends from college, we were all in different cities. And for the first time, I just had to experience maintaining friend, you know, like adult friendships, maintaining friendships long distance. And I was just really nostalgic for this experience of like, going to parties, going to house shows, punk shows, drinking a lot and not thinking so much about it. I was friends with a lot of, you know, older people who were sober and I was, you know, exploring sobriety myself and it was what was needed for myself. But I was also like, man, I'm like pretty young. Like, I was almost like resentful of having to grow up so fast. Sure. And I think a lot of people in my generation and younger generations like feel that and it's manifested itself in different ways. But for me, I wrote that song and I showed it to actually one of my closest friends from college. And they were like, you should finish that song. And then I finished it in maybe 2024.
1: And it has like a rockier sound than the first song we heard you play, The Ridge.
2: Yeah.
1: Why was that the right vibe to tell this story?
2: I think the angst.
1: Yeah.
2: That like
1: we're back at the angst again. Yeah.
2: Yeah, the extended adolescence.
1: Totally.
2: I always wanted to do rock also. I never want to be one thing and I never really want to play one genre. I'm very like I love so many types of music. I'm such a fan of so many types of music. And it's hard, I think, having somewhat of a traditional music background, playing bluegrass as a teenager in country music.
1: Yeah.
2: There's so much pressure to, like, prove your cred and prove that you deserve to be playing this music that has, like, actually such a beautiful tradition. And that's, yeah, it's a complicated thing, but I'm also like over here still listening to indie and alternative rock.
1: Totally.
2: And when I was in college, I would be going to bluegrass jams at my friend's house and then going and moshing at punk shows the next night. So it's always been true to who I am. And only recently I feel like in music has it become kind of trendy to like kind of have like twangy alternative rock, or it's been trendy again. Twangy alternative rock, indie twang, or whatever they're calling it these days. So I'm grateful that that's happening because I've always felt aligned with that. Yeah, I was really inspired by artists like Courtney Barnett and
1: yeah.
2: Yeah.
1: Well, let's hear it. This is Joby Riccio, Buzzkill, World Cafe.

0: Thank you guys so much.
1: It's Jovi Riccio with Buzzkill, song from her upcoming new album, Face the Feeling. Jovi's my guest on World Cafe. I'm Raina Duris. In 2023, the year you released your debut album, Whiplash, you were awarded the John Prine Songwriter Fellowship from Newport Festival's Foundation. And that fellowship, just sort of the quick description, it's given to one young songwriter every year who, quote, embodies John's spirit. And it also means you get a spot at the Newport Folk Festival. First, you actually did meet John Prine at one point, right?
2: Mm-hmm.
1: Can you tell us that story?
2: Yeah, I went to this music camp called Grammy Camp. And I went as a songwriter. You basically go for different music tracks. So you can go and be a producer or a bass player, a vocalist. And I went for songwriting, and you have to audition. And he was playing at the Grammy Museum in LA. It was in LA. And our songwriting teacher was like, we're going to go get to see this great legendary songwriter, John Prine. And I, like, was so excited because my dad showed me John Prine a few years prior. And I had we were at the Telluride Bluegrass Festival. I'd only been to Telluride one time, and John Prine was playing. And I missed his set because I was seeing, I think, the Punch Brothers with my sisters or something. And my dad went and saw John Prine by himself, and we were like, oh, who'd you go see? And he was like, I went and saw this artist, John Prine. And then we listened to his CD on the way back, just me and my dad. And I was like, Dad, why didn't you come get me? This is the greatest songwriting. And I was like, I remember the song Hello in There came on, and I made him go back and replay the song. But anyways, fast forward a couple years, I'm at Grammy Camp. We go see John Prine, and then we get to go backstage and meet him. Like this little camp of five young, I think we're like 17-year-olds. None of these other kids, except for maybe one of them, knew who he was. In my memory, sorry to the kids if they're listening. They're like, oh, I remember him. And I met him and I cried and I told him how much his music meant to me and my dad and just thanked him. And he was super nice and was like, thank you so much. Yeah.
1: How did you react when you found out that you were going to be the recipient of that fellowship?
2: I cried and screamed and I called my dad.
1: I feel like winning a songwriting award named for, you know, one of the greatest songwriters ever, one of your own personal heroes, is very, very exciting, but also could be a lot of pressure. Like there's a lot to live up to there.
2: Yeah.
1: Is that something that you felt after winning that?
2: Yeah, I think I feel it also now, still continued, especially kind of painting with different palettes and different sounds. I don't want people to be like, but you were the John Prine songwriter, why aren't you doing more John Prine stuff? Like, that's always gonna be a songwriter that I'm influenced by. And I mean, John's music, there's lots of different sounds. I listen to a song like Saddle in the Rain. It's that thing's got horns on it, you know? Like I think that maybe I feel more of the pressure now, weirdly, just to be like, but yeah, it was scary to go to Newport and play.
1: What
2: solo.
1: Did it feel like up there on stage?
2: Oh, it was really scary. I think the scariest part was singing his songs, not even playing my own songs. Just doing it justice.
1: You're listening to a session with Jovi Riccio. Her new album is called Face the Feeling. And after the break, she'll talk about why she gave it that title and play another song from it. That's in a minute here on World Cafe.
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6: 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I'm Jess Belisle. 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
1: Welcome back to World Cafe. I'm Raina Duras, and my guest today is Joby Riccio, who has a new album called Face the Feeling. The title, Face the Feeling, is that kind of a mission statement of sorts for the record?
2: Yeah, I would say so. It comes from a lyric in the song Pilar, New Mexico. And the lyric is, make myself turn and face the feeling and sit inside of it. Mm. And that is something I feel I had to do throughout the course of writing these songs. When I was making this record, I got off my phone for the first time. And I remember journaling about it. And I drew a picture of my phone and wrote, this is kind of like corny and cringe, but I wrote like, this is a billboard on, like I drew a picture of an iPhone and wrote that because I was just like, this is so, I just can't get over the idea that like we are so advertised to
1: constantly
2: pace.
1: So much that we don't even think about it at all.
2: Yeah, I've tried to become more cognizant and aware of it because it's scary and I think we need to be. And also, like, I want to be able to process the world around me. I want to be able to make my own decisions, informed decisions. And I want to be able to remember my life and not numb out. And I was feeling myself starting to do that a little bit because I was so overwhelmed and I was touring so much and the news was stressing me out and stressing out everyone around me. And I was like, to get organized to fight against this stuff, like we have to feel through it. We have to process it.
1: If you're just joining us, I'm speaking with Joby Riccio today. Her upcoming new album is called Face the Feeling. There's a song about love that I want to ask you about on this album called Coyote, where you're singing from the perspective of, I think, yourself as a child, dreaming about a love working out. What's the story behind this song?
2: Well, this is a song that I wrote. I was going to go on a hike, and this song came out from a memory of childhood. And I was thinking and reflecting on things that I had heard from other queer people, people I had dated, people I'm in community with, about having people in your life that you knew in childhood that you tried to come out to and having that not go well, or maybe people that you were super close friends with and had a very confusing friendship with, and just how confusing really close friends and attachment can be when you're young and queer and not out, but maybe you're out to yourself. And also how beautiful that is and how beautiful it is to be a young queer child. And so I think I wrote the song for myself and also for all of those people. I was like, no one's ever written a song about this. Yeah. This shared experience that I think a lot of queer people have, being like, I'm different and I'm, and there's a sadness to it in the song.
1: I mean, the last line of the song is it's a gut punch. Like, I screwed the lid on tight and smiled, almost convinced myself too for a little while. So that's like from your own experience. Here's Coyote, Joby Riccio, World Cafe.

0: It's Coyote from Joby Riccio, my guest today on World Cafe. So when you wanted to be a songwriter, I mean, you're openly queer now. Were you always comfortable with the idea of being openly queer on a stage as a songwriter?
1: No.
0: No? What did it take to get there?
1: Seeing other queer songwriters, for sure. I think the culture shift around that, seeing more queer and trans people take up space in country music was very healing for me. A couple years ago, they were given a lot more space. And I think that that helped me and others kind of be like, okay, we can do this. We can be here. But also just I grew up and I became more comfortable and secure in my sexuality and who I am. And I just wasn't 21 anymore or 19 and insecure and feeling like, oh, maybe I'm not gay enough or I'm not straight enough or I'm not, you know, insert thing here enough. Like, I was just kind of like, you know what? I am who I am and I don't have to prove it to anyone. And also, I don't have to always, you know, like, as an artist, my music is the most important thing. And my music is queer music because I'm queer. Mm-hmm. And that's what it is.
0: Yeah. Well, and I think, you know, there's a this sort of, when you're a queer person, I don't know if you feel this, but I feel like sometimes when people talk about it, there could be this expectation that you're going to be like kind of it's like a political activist thing, yeah, just because you are who you are, right?
1: Yeah.
0: But I do think that like singing songs about queer love, whether it is to like take a stand or just because you're simply singing a song about your own experience, is powerful because there might be a young person out there who felt like you who hears that and is like, mm-hmm, that's me. Mm-hmm. How do you think about music as a force for change? Mm.
1: I think music makes people joyful. Music makes people grieve. Music makes people express. Music makes people process. And in order to move forward and in order to know what the next thing and in order to get back up and keep fighting, people need to be able to move through things. Mm-hmm. And music is the thing that I reach for when I am like at my lowest or my highest. Music is also a community space. It's a third space. Live music specifically. Like that is powerful. Being in a room with people and using your voice, I mean, if you choose to do so in the context of music, like there's a lot of power there.
0: I do want to play one more song from the new record, and it does tie into some of the work you've done to like actually change things for the better. You partnered with Conservation Colorado when you released this song as a single, mm-hmm, and it is called Wildfire Season. And I know this is also based on where you're from, Morrison, Colorado, and just Colorado kind of in general. Could you tell us about witnessing the wildfires near your home? Mm.
1: I started this song in 2020, and I wasn't living in Morrison anymore. I was living in the suburbs of Denver with my mom. And I just kept having this intrusive thought that what if these fires that are going on all over the West and that were happening actively in Colorado, what if they come and burn down Morrison? And I was obsessed with going to this ice cream place, this soft serve place called the Blue Cow. It's now called the Cow, but still call it the Blue Cow. And I was like, what should I go get an ice cream? Like what if my hometown burns down? Like it was like this intrusive thought that would keep me up at night. And now we've seen people experiencing that. Mm-hmm. And then a few years later, actually, I think it was a year and a half later, there was a fire that raged through the suburbs of Boulder. And I had a cousin who had to evacuate due to that fire. And that was the fire that made me finish this song. And I was living in Nashville at the time. And I remember seeing pictures from that fire. And I was so upset and so distressed that it just felt like nothing would happen because of this. And of course, seeing the LA fires, the song had already been done and been, yeah, like seeing the fact that...
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2: Well, it is a very powerful song, and we're going to hear it right now. This is Joby Riccio, Wildfire Season.

0: Jovi Riccio, Wildfire Season. It's from her new album, Face the Feeling, coming out May 15th. Jovi, I want to thank you so much for being here. I enjoyed this conversation with you so much. Thank you.
1: Thank you. I enjoyed this too.
0: I'm Raina Duras, back in a moment with more World Cafe.
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Now, Joby grew up listening to John Prine. She told her story of meeting him. She was awarded the John Prine Songwriters Fellowship. So let's listen to some John Prine here with Bonnie Raitt. It's Angel from Montgomery.

0: like it. I can't one man get. How lucky can one man get?
1: Kurt Vile with John Prine. That was How Lucky. Kurt said that recording that was probably the single most special musical moment in his life. I want to say thank you again at the end of this hour of World Cafe to Joby Riccio for being on the show. And thank you to World Cafe's senior producer, Kimberly Dunod, for her work on that session. Thank you as well to our affiliates all across the country who bring this show to you. We produce it at WXPN at the University of Pennsylvania in Philadelphia. I'm Raina Duras. 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
3: 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I'm Jess Belisle. Science Friday is up next here on KSMU, and we'll hear about singing appliances, as well as what scientists can learn from growing tumors in space. Plus, beavers are having a moment thanks to a starring role in the movie Hoppers. But what will it take for us to really coexist with these 100-pound rodent engineers? That's all ahead on Science Friday, coming up next here on KSMU. 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
0: This week on Science Friday, beavers are having a moment thanks to his starring role in the movie Hoppers. 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

0: It was a pretty big pivot. Yeah. Yep. I was working on weapons and had top secret clearance to work on bombs and was applying my science that way. And I had student loans to pay, and that's one thing that that path is really good for. But very quickly into it, I realized I just couldn't. I needed to do something that felt more aligned with my goals and my values. And I had always loved wetlands. I just didn't know there were jobs in wetlands. And that documentary let me see, you know what? These people study wetlands. Maybe I can too.
1: Wow, what an amazing story. And I wonder if your sort of like weapons military framework or background has allowed you to understand beavers in a different way.
0: No, you're spot on. I was a weapons systems engineer, so systems engineering was my domain, and I think that that has lent itself really well to beavers because whenever you're looking at a system, whether that is something designed for destruction or something designed for restoration, there's a lot of pieces from a lot of disciplines, and you have to learn to work with the physicists and the chemists and the biologists and the economists, and all of those people are part of the system and understanding it. And that was exactly the same situation with beavers. I just liked the center of the system a lot more.
1: How often in real life do we get a happy ending in between beavers and humans living together?
0: We get a lot more happy endings with beavers now than we did 5 years ago, and way more than we did 10 years ago or 20 years ago. We have a lot of opportunity to grow, though, because for every situation that resolves really well, there's quite a few more that don't. And I know that we just need to keep pushing and reminding people this beaver is important. It's nature. It's a little chaotic. Give it some time. We can be quite impatient. We're like, when beavers are out trying to find their new territory, the little dispersing juveniles once a year, if one just passes through someone's property, sometimes they freak out and they say, oh, shoot, there's a beaver here. I need a trapper to get rid of it. The beaver would have left on its own within a week or two, but we're just so impatient. If we see something that feels wrong, it has to be solved right now.
1: You know what's weird, Emily? I feel like we're a lot like beavers. We are chaotic and we do remake the landscape to our own specifications. That's our whole jam.
0: We have a lot in common with beavers. I frequently joke that the only creature more stubborn than humans is beavers. And it sure doesn't do us any favors when both of us want to live right next to the river and we have a really different picture of what that should look like. But I think it's also good because sometimes it's hard for people to relate to animals or to understand them or to have empathy for them. But when people learn about beavers and learn that they have families and they just want to make a safe home for their family and they are very social and they're very smart and they're little engineers and they're kind of chaotic and they get the zoomies, it starts to feel a lot more relatable and it makes us pause and think, well, I get that feeling. Maybe I shouldn't, remove this beaver or trap it out.
1: Emily Fairfax studies beavers at the University of Minnesota, and she was also the science consultant for the new movie Hoppers. Up next, we're headed to Corvallis, Oregon, also home of Oregon State University, go Beavs, where people are trying out a solution to help beavers and people coexist. Joining me now to talk about it is Zach Ziegler, reporter at KLCC Public Radio in Oregon. Hey, Zach.
2: Hey, how's it going?
1: Okay, tell me about this beaver situation outside of Corvallis.
2: Yeah, so this is in an area called the Bald Hill Natural Area. There's a popular multi-use path there that, starting in 2023, there had been some issues with a little flooding because some beavers had decided to move in on a creek. And, well, that led some nonprofits and local governments to search for a way to get a little coexistence between the two.
1: What was the solution to this problem?
2: So the solution was what's called a notch exclusion fence. And it seems like such a simple solution that it's kind of amazing. It hadn't been tried here in the beaver state before this. All that they really did was cut a little hole, like a notch in the beaver dam and put a fence around it. And they cut that notch deep enough to where it got things to the level that they wanted, so that this nice, easily accessed path wouldn't flood.
1: Can beavers fix the patch? Like, is this a long-term solution?
2: So this is going to be a pretty long-term solution. The fencing that is put around it, it's like chain link or chicken wire, and it does a pretty good job of, letting anything like small aquatic life that lives in the creek that this is on let it pass through, while the beavers seem to not be trying to build around it. They seem to be just kind of accepting its presence there and rolling with it.
1: Can you take me there? Give me a sense of what it's like, what this part of Oregon is like.
2: Yeah. So it's a really lovely area, you know, as you would expect in a natural use area. And as you would expect in Oregon, in the Willamette Valley, it's very green. I got to see ducks and some salamanders and some other birds and just a variety of wildlife that had moved in. It was really nice. Really just kind of a lush green area that now has this almost marshy habitat that is really healthy for the area.
1: And this wildlife moved in because of this new wetland?
2: Yeah, once the beavers had built the habitat, we now saw, you know, ducks moving into the area and other things. And the folks that I spoke with there, people from the group that had done a lot of the work on this, they said, yeah, these animals weren't here to the extent they were before because this was just a little tiny creek. And now it's a nice little marshland that is allowing for the habitat that is traditionally there in Oregon from beavers.
1: Zach Ziegler, reporter at KLCC Public Radio in Oregon.
2: Thank you.
1: Before we wrap up today, I'm looking for your parenting challenges. 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That is what I need to solve for. But what's your parenting pickle? We've got an animal expert who may have some creative nature-based solutions to share. So call us with your parenting predicament. 877-4SciFry is our number. 877-4SciFry. 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I'm Flora Lichtman.
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4: 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And from Ellis Ellis Hammonds & Johnson PC, a Springfield law firm concentrating in the areas of employment, school, hospital, and commercial law. 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I'm Jess Belisle.
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7: From WHYY in Philadelphia, this is Fresh Air. I'm David B. Cooley. Today, we remember Philip Caputo, who wrote an acclaimed and unflinching memoir about leading a Marine platoon during the Vietnam War. It taught him a painful truth.
8: When I was in Vietnam, I had discovered that I had a capacity to be violent and dark in my actions in a way that totally shocked me.
7: He went on to become a Pulitzer Prize-winning journalist. Also, celebrated naturalist and nature documentarian Sir David Attenborough, he turned 100 this month. What do you do when a wild animal comes after you?
9: All I know is that when the rhinoceros charges, you find yourself 12 foot up a tree that has no branches beneath you, and you can't imagine how you got there.
7: And John Powers reviews the new film, The Wizard of the Kremlin. First, the news.
10: Live from NPR News, I'm Lakshmi Singh. President Trump arrives back in the U.S. in the coming hours from a state visit to China. It's not clear if he's secured any firm agreements on matters of trade, the war in Iran or Taiwan, a self-governed island China claims as its own but is closely allied with the United States. On Air Force One, Trump said he would think about whether to advance an $11 billion military arms package now for Taiwan.
11: I think the last thing we need right now is a war. That's 9,500 miles away.
10: Ukraine and Russia carried out a prisoner of war exchange as the first phase of an agreement on a larger exchange. NPR's Hanna Palamarenko reports from Kyiv that 205 Ukrainians have returned home.
12: Ukrainian ombudsman Dmytro Lubinets emphasized that this exchange is unique in that 95% of those returned today were captured in 2022. He posted a video showing the defenders wiping away tears and calling their families. 1,494 days in captivity, and tomorrow is my mom's birthday. I'm incredibly happy, says one of them. Ukrainian President Volodymyr Zelensky and the Ukrainian ombudsman expressed their gratitude to the United States and the United Arab Emirates for their mediation and assistance. Zelensky said in a statement that this is the first stage of a much larger exchange involving 1,000 Ukrainians and 1,000 Russians. Anna Polomarenko, NPR News, Kyiv.
10: Harvey Weinstein's latest sex crimes trial ended this afternoon with a hung jury. It was the second time in a year a New York jury was unable to reach a verdict on the same charge. The mistrial came on the third day of deliberations. NPR's Chloe Weiner has details.
13: For a third time, a New York jury was asked to decide whether the former Hollywood mogul raped former aspiring actress Jessica Mann in 2013. Weinstein was first convicted of raping Mann in 2020. But that verdict was later overturned. Then a second trial last year ended in a mistrial. This retrial began in April, but on the third day of deliberations, jurors said they were unable to reach a unanimous decision. Weinstein, now 74, has been in jail or prison since 2020. He awaits sentencing for a separate charge in New York and was also convicted of rape and sexual assault in California in 2022. He's appealing that conviction. Chloe Weiner, NPR News, New York.
10: Today caps an end of an era at the Federal Reserve. This was Jerome Powell's last day as Fed chair after 8 years in the post. He's succeeded by Kevin Warsh, who was confirmed this week by the Senate. Powell says he will continue serving on the governing board to help safeguard the central bank's independence. From Washington, this is NPR News. Hundreds of thousands of New York City area commuters may face weekday scrambles to find alternative modes of transportation. If there's a strike on the Long Island Railroad, that is the busiest commuter railroad in the country. Local media report negotiators are still talking. Union officials representing locomotive engineers, signalmen, and other train workers face a 12:01 a.m. Saturday deadline to reach a labor contract agreement with transit officials. If not, unionized workers could strike or be locked out. President Trump has announced his planned massive sculpture garden will be located along the Potomac River in Washington, D.C. NPR's Mandalita del Barco reports a waterfront area still needs approval.
14: In 2020, during his first term in office, Trump signed an executive order to create what he called the National Garden of American Heroes.
15: A vast outdoor park that will feature the statues of the greatest Americans to ever live.
14: That includes life-size statues ranging from George Washington to Whitney Houston to Kobe Bryant. Trump had hoped to complete the garden by this July 4th to mark the country's 250th birthday. President Biden later scrapped the plans, but Trump reinstated them when he returned to office. Last summer, Congress committed $40 million to it, though critics say it will cost much more than that. The president has now posted on social media that the garden would be located in West Potomac Park, a national park between the river and the National Mall. Mandalit Del Barco, NPR News.
10: The Dow has closed down 537 points. It's NPR News.
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7: This is Fresh Air. I'm David Bianculli. One of the most unflinching and acclaimed memoirs of the Vietnam War was about a young lieutenant, one of the first Americans to fight in the war, leading a Marine platoon through the jungle. A Rumor of War was written by Philip Caputo, who died last week at the age of 84. In reviewing the book in 1977, John Gregory Dunn described it as, quote, "heartbreaking, terrifying, and enraging. It belongs to the literature of men at war," unquote. The book became a bestseller and was adapted into a TV miniseries. After the war, Caputo became a journalist and was part of the Chicago Tribune Pulitzer Prize-winning team that uncovered violations of voting procedures in a March 1972 primary. While a foreign correspondent in Lebanon during their civil war, he was captured by Palestinian militants and held for a week. Later, in another incident, he was shot multiple times by a different group of militants in Beirut. He returned to the States, and during convalescence for his injuries, he wrote A Rumor of War. Caputo went on to write two other memoirs, 10 novels, 2 short story collections, and 4 works of nonfiction. His love of adventure is detailed in an obituary on his website, which reads, quote, "Caputo caught a leviathan-sized marlin off Cuba's shores, hunted big game in Africa, roughed it in Australia's outback, cast fly lines in the world's oceans and streams from Alaska to New England, and read books as voraciously as he wrote them." We're going to listen to Terry's 2005 interview with Philip Caputo. At the time, he had written the novel Acts of Faith, set in war-torn Sudan, about aid workers and missionaries there.
17: You've been in war zones as a Marine and as a journalist. Can you talk a little bit about the difference between being there as a fighter and being there as somebody just covering the fighting?
8: Well, probably the major difference is that the war correspondent can get out of there almost whenever he chooses, or she chooses. The soldier is stuck there, is under orders, and there's no return ticket. There's no going back to the hotel in another day or two or three. The soldier has to confront that situation constantly, under orders, often against his or her own will. And also, the journalist generally has some kind of picture of what's going on, a big picture of what's happening. Quite often, if you're an enlisted soldier or even a junior officer, say on the level of a lieutenant or a captain, all you know about what's going on is what's going on directly in front of you. And this can often give you a certain sense or feeling of powerlessness, no control over your fate or your destiny, that, say, somebody like the war correspondent can maintain that sense, although it may be an illusion, even on the war correspondent's part.
17: Did you respect war correspondents when you were fighting in Vietnam, or did you see them as like guys with pens and cameras who were onlookers?
8: I think I was agnostic about them. I mean, I didn't particularly dislike them. I always remember feeling, and I think there were probably in 4 operations I was on that there were journalists along, either TV or print journalists. I could never figure out why they were there. It seemed just peculiar to me. It seemed very odd, and sometimes I got a little annoyed with them because I would be, especially if they were with the unit that I was with, or that I was in command of, which in this case was a rifle platoon, I would feel somewhat responsible for them and for their safety. And that would be a distraction to me. But in general, you might say I could have taken them or left them.
17: You know, as we were saying, your new novel, Acts of Faith, which is about aid workers and missionaries in Sudan, is in part about how idealistic motives can become really changed once you're in a foreign war where you don't really understand the culture. You wrote in your memoir about fighting in Vietnam, A Rumor of War, war is always attractive to young men who know nothing about it. But we had also been seduced into uniform by Kennedy's challenge to ask what you can do for your country and by the missionary idealism he had awakened in us. I guess I'm wondering if fighting in Vietnam made you skeptical of idealism.
8: Oh, yes, it did. I'll just freely admit that, and like a lot of people my age, I was indelibly marked by that experience and by that era. Yes, I'm profoundly skeptical of idealism, profoundly skeptical about government pronouncements, profoundly skeptical about the honesty and integrity of our elected officials, profoundly skeptical about what generals and military leaders tell us is happening as opposed to what may really be happening. I would not want to speak for the entire baby boom generation. I forgot how many millions of people that is. But I think a significant number of people in that age group think that way. And as a result of what happened in Vietnam and in the 60s. And I can't, there's no sense in my trying to pretend somehow that that didn't happen to me, because it did.
17: You know, it's interesting. You managed to, as you've pointed out in your writing, you managed to get through your tour of duty in Vietnam without any wounds. But then as a journalist covering Beirut, you were shot several times in one episode. What happened to you?
8: Well, it's one of those proverbial long stories that I will endeavor to make short. I was covering the Lebanese Civil War. I was the Chicago Tribune's Middle East correspondent based in Beirut. I was filing a story to the paper when the building I was in came under heavy machine gun fire. I then exited the building, ran into some Muslim militiamen from some strange street militia that was active in Beirut at that time. They tried to take my press card away from me. The press card was very precious to us, is that without it, you could get killed fairly easily. And I remember I grabbed it from one of these guys that was trying to take it from me. And I put it back in my wallet, and they said, all right, you know, get out of here, go. And as I was walking away, they started to open fire at me, open fire on me, and hit me in the ankle, in my left ankle. Hit me in the left leg. I got hit superficially in the head, the back, the shoulders, but just by, let's say, superficial shrapnel wounds. Fortunately, these were Muslim militiamen, and I was right near a street controlled by Christians, because that was a sectarian war, or at least in part a sectarian war. And although I was down, because of the wounds in my legs, I couldn't walk. I was able to crawl, and I crawled onto this Christian-controlled street, and probably I just owe my life to that, because I think had they not been afraid to pursue me, they would have, and that would have been the end of me.
17: You're a writer. You use your imagination all the time, and I'm sure during the war in Vietnam, you must have imagined what it would have been like to be shot or injured there. How did actually getting shot compare to what you'd always imagined it would feel like?
8: I suppose I used to wonder, like anybody who's been in there, will it hurt? even if it is an instantly fatal wound, like, say, one to the brain. I remember I used to think sometimes in Vietnam, especially if I'd seen comrades who were killed, if they felt somehow in that last flashing instant of their life, some enormous amount of pain was compressed. Well, as I discovered, is that you actually don't feel a thing. The impact is so stunning from a high velocity bullet that something happens to your system, and I didn't feel any pain. In fact, for probably 2 or 3 hours after I was shot.
17: By then, were you in a medical setting?
8: Yeah, I was in a hospital by then.
17: Mm-hmm. You did some of your recovery back at your parents' house, the house you grew up in, and you've said that you wrote some of A Rumor of War, your Vietnam memoir, in the bedroom that you grew up in. And when I read that, I thought, wow, that's so weird, because, I mean, a lot of people I know feel or used to feel that when they went back to the bedroom that they grew up in after they were an adult, they'd feel like a child again. You know, that you see that same furniture, stuff that's still on the wall.
8: Yeah.
17: Your parents are there, and somehow, you know, you're kind of a kid again. But what was it like for you to be in that kind of setting at writing this, this really complicated memoir of war?
8: Well, I think considering that I was then confined either to a wheelchair or to crutches, that I was almost naturally in a childlike situation. I mean, I had my wife and two kids with me. So we were all living in the same house. It was almost like one of those old immigrant families. It was so intensely boring, you know, to be confined to a wheelchair in a rather ordinary suburb of Chicago that, as a matter of fact, oddly enough, writing that book gave me some focus, a purpose in life, and was also partly an antidote to this intense boredom. I mean, I think I would have either been perhaps reading some of the time, but probably most of the time would have been sitting in that wheelchair or in a chair with my legs up and cast, watching TV.
7: Journalist Philip Caputo talking with Terry Gross in 2005. He died last week at the age of 84. We'll hear more after a break. This is Fresh Air.
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7: This is Fresh Air. Let's get back to Terry's interview with journalist Philip Caputo, who wrote the well-regarded Vietnam War memoir, A Rumor of War. He also was a Pulitzer Prize-winning journalist and a foreign correspondent. He died last week at the age of 84.
17: Some of your new novel, Acts of Faith, is about extremism. And, you know, again, it's set in the civil war in Sudan, and the government in Khartoum is an extremist Islamist government. You've had firsthand experience with extremists. When you were covering Lebanon, you were captured for a week. Who captured you, and what did they do to you?
8: I was captured by a faction of the Palestinian Liberation Organization that was called the PDFLP. They captured me because they thought that I was a CIA agent, which is a rather frequent accusation made against journalists, particularly American journalists, in the Middle East and in elsewhere, but particularly in the Middle East.
17: So what did they do to you in the week that you were held hostage?
8: Well, I wasn't held hostage. They didn't. They weren't holding me
17: captive,
8: for a ransom
17: captive,
8: or anything. They interrogated me over and over and over again, often with questions that were ludicrous, I was subjected to mild physical and at times severe psychological torture. You know, things like having my hands tied behind my back and then my ankles, my legs bent back, so my ankles were then tied to my hands. You know, as you bent like a bow, and then a guy sticks an AK-47 in your temple and says, "You must now answer these questions truthfully." You know, no kidding. They stuffed me in a hole in the ground that was where rats were crawling around and things like that for 24 hours with no food, no water, no light, hardly any air. That sort of thing, all of which they were trying to break me down, convinced that I was a CIA agent, and at any moment I would suddenly, you know, like a person in the courtroom melodrama, leap up and scream, "I did it, I did it." But of course I didn't, since I wasn't one.
17: So what were some of the things that went through your mind about what you should tell them? I mean, you told them the truth, that you weren't a CIA agent, but you did risk getting killed during this week. I'm sure that was a real possibility. So did you think of, like, lying and making stuff up to give them?
8: Yeah, I sure did. I mean, there were a couple of times I actually thought about telling them what I figured they wanted to hear. Because you get the feeling that they're going to hold you there forever. And that you're going to go through 10, 12, 14 hours of grilling every single day for in the indefinite future, and that you'll be driven crazy. To which was added the extra stress as the Palestinian camp they were keeping me in was under fire from the Lebanese Air Force and the Lebanese Army. It was being bombed and shelled at the same time. So while I'm answering these questions, every now and then the interrogation would be interrupted by a 250-pound bomb going off in the next block or something like that. So, I was tempted at times to just lie to them. And in fact, after I was released, a CIA agent from the American embassy called me in to his office and wanted to know if I had done just that. And if I might have, you know, started to throw out names of people I knew in the embassy just to give my captors names and say, yeah, these guys are CIA agents too. So that was, you know, one of the things I did think of, but I decided that it would be a bad idea.
17: You know, people talk about war as a crucible that will test you and shape you. Probably being in a hole in the ground, held captive, is a crucible too. Do you feel like you were tested and learned things about yourself and even about your threshold of pain when you were held captive for that week in Lebanon?
8: Oh, certainly. When you've had experiences like that and then you encounter the more or less ordinary stresses of life, even what one could consider, say, extreme stresses. I don't know, like, say, you're broke, or you can't make the mortgage payment, or whatever. That's nothing to sneeze at, nothing to laugh at. But when you've been through something like that, you in the midst of a more ordinary crisis, you will stop and you'll say, "Oh my God, I got through that. This is absolutely nothing compared to that, and I'll get through this easy enough."
17: So what are, if this isn't too personal, what are some of the things you feel you learned about yourself in the extreme and dangerous situations you were in, you know, as a journalist, as a Marine, as a captive?
8: Well, I think, let's say on the flattering side. I certainly learned that I was tougher than I thought. Not in the sense of a, you know, chest thumping macho tough guy, but I meant that I could endure and keep my head under extreme stress better than I would have thought. On the unflattering side, I know in Vietnam, and it's described fully in A Rumor of War, and it would take me way too long to go into a full, like, you know, description of it. But when I was in Vietnam, I had discovered that I had a capacity to be violent and dark in my actions, in a way that totally shocked me. I didn't think that sort of thing was in me. I've got this main character here in the novel, in Acts of Faith, Douglas Braithwaite, who does have a dark force within him, but he denies that it exists. And his partner, Fitzhugh Martin, later says of him that those who deny the dark angel in their natures will become prey to it. And they won't recognize that dark force when it summons you, when it knocks at the door and summons you to do something that is really reprehensible. And I think that arises out of a discovery that I made about myself when I was in Vietnam.
17: You know, since your Vietnam memoir, A Rumor of War, was such an important book about the war, I'm just wondering what you made of the whole debate about John Kerry's service in Vietnam during the election and how divided the country still seemed to be about the meaning of that war and the justness of that war.
8: The Vietnam War and the 1960s will not be over until, I'll predict, let's say 2040. That is roughly when the last baby boomer will die. I just think that the divisions that were aroused during that era and by that war will continue to be fought by that particular generation, again, until they no longer have any effect on the daily and political life of the country.
17: Philip Caputo, thank you very much for talking with us.
8: Well, thank you, Terry. Thanks. Good to be here.
7: Journalist Philip Caputo spoke to Terry Gross in 2005. He wrote the Vietnam War memoir, A Rumor of War, which became part of the canon of wartime literature. He died last week at the age of 84. Coming up, we mark the 100th birthday of Sir David Attenborough and listen to a portion of our 1985 interview with him. I'm David B. Inkooly, and this is Fresh Air.
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20: 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I'm Jess Belisle, glad to have you with me for Fresh Air on your Friday afternoon. Looking at our community calendar, Farmers Market of the Ozarks will host its annual Jitter Jam tomorrow from 9 to 1 at Farmers Park on Republic Road. And the Gilroy's Theater will present a screening of Back to the Future Wednesday afternoon at 2. For more information on these events, go to ksmu.org and click on Community Calendar. In our weather for the weekend, it should be overall pretty nice. Tonight, there is a slight chance of showers and thunderstorms, mostly cloudy with a low in the upper 60s. Tomorrow, that chance of rain continues through the morning, gradually becoming mostly sunny with a high in the mid-80s. And Sunday, sunny, a high in the upper 80s.
7: This is Fresh Air. I'm TV critic David B. Inkooly. Sir David Attenborough, the globally famous host, narrator, and creator of nature films, marked his 100th birthday last week. His celebrated and popular natural history programs, since he began hosting and producing them for the BBC in the 1950s, have included Planet Earth and the Blue Planet series, The Life of Birds, and Life on Earth, which traveled the globe to trace the history of evolution. London's Natural History Museum noted the occasion of Attenborough's 100th birthday by naming a new genus and species of parasitic wasp after him. PBS did it by presenting a new special with Attenborough as host, allowing him to look back on what he considered one of his finest achievements, the series Life on Earth. Today, we're noting the occasion by listening back to his 1985 interview with Terry Gross, where she asked him about making his Life on Earth and other nature documentary series.
0: When you're a cameraman looking for animals to display, birds of display, its feathers or whatever, are you sitting there with the camera waiting and waiting, having it poised, ready to be turned on?
9: Well, of course, it's the sort of the classic thing for the natural history cameraman to say modestly, well, I'm afraid we waited 9 months and 27 hours, whatever, you know, to get that shot. In point of fact, if the truth is to be told, the better cameraman you are and the better naturalist you are, the less time you have to wait. If you really know enough, you know. Well, I mean, it's like turning up in England and hoping to get cuckoos in December. I mean, you know, they don't occur. Have cuckoos go cuckoo in spring, and so you turn up in spring. Well, if you really know, you know which week to turn up. And similarly, if you decide that you really want to have the alpha male of a troop displaying at a certain time, you find out the man who knows about that particular species and perhaps has been working with them for a year, and he'll say, oh, well, if that's what you want, I can take you, you want to meet Fred, who is the alpha male of group three, and Fred always turns up in the morning about 5:30 with the troop on that log there just by the river, and he always sees Willie from the other side of the river, who is very fed up, and they're great rivals, and he always displays. And you go down there, and you get there 30 minutes before Fred's due, you set up the camera, Fred turns up, and he does it. And so you go away, and you say, fine, I've got the shot I wanted, and I did it in a day. But that is a measure of, not in this instance, that instance, your success. It's the measure of the skill of the scientific observer who has spent his life studying that troop. And that's the fact of the matter. So that actually boasting how patient you were and how long it took you to get the shot is a kind of confession of inadequacy.
0: Have any of your camera people ever gotten hurt or attacked by one of the animals who they'd come to shoot?
9: No, none of my friends, thank goodness, have ever had. I mean, we've all had the sort of mild occasions to climb a tree rather faster than one would think.
0: Are you good at that?
9: I've no idea whether I'm good. All I know is that when the rhinoceros charges, you find yourself 12 foot up a tree that has no branches beneath you, and you can't imagine how you got there. But actually, again, that again is a sort of the wrong kind of boast. If you're a good enough naturalist, you should know how close you can get to an elephant before it charges. You should be able to read the way it moves its ears, and the way it shakes its head, and which way the wind is going, and so on, to know that's as close as you want to get. And it's not my job or any of us our job to, in order to demonstrate to be brave. Our job is to get the pictures, and you don't actually get pictures by persuading an elephant to charge you and pound your camera to little bits of cogwheels into the dust.
0: Just curious, how close can you get to an elephant before he charges?
9: You can get... it depends on the wind.
0: On the wind?
9: Yeah, I don't mean the elephant's wind. I mean,
0: what does the wind have to do with it?
9: Well, because of your smell.
0: Oh.
9: I mean, if the wind suddenly... What you do, if you want to get close to elephants, which isn't a particular ambition of mine, I've spent a certain amount of time close to them, you get one of your silk stockings or nylon stockings, and you put talcum powder in it, face powder, and you hold it in a little bag, and you continually bob it up and down so that you can see from the way this very fine talcum powder is drifting which way this is less than a wind, this is just the faintest breath of air. As long as the talcum powder keeps coming towards you, which is how you should have been approaching the elephant in the first place, then it's okay. You're smelling the elephant, he's not smelling you. But if that talcum powder starts to move away from you, then you can bet your bottom dollar that the elephant's going to smell you quite soon, and this is the time you ought to retreat.
0: So the elephant's not really paying attention to seeing you, smelling
9: it doesn't
0: you.
9: Like, it doesn't like human, the smell of human beings. Its eyesight's not all that good. It has very small eyes. And, of course, one on either side of its head, as it were, so it's veering from the side all the time. And it is smell and sound which particularly get it upset.
0: You've been making naturalist movies for over 30 years. Film technology has changed a lot during that time. Is what you're able to show us different because of how the technology has changed?
9: It's changed beyond recognition. The first films I made back in 1952 in Africa, we had a clockwork camera. I mean, you had to wind it up. And it only ran for about, I think, 40 seconds or something. That was the longest shot you could take. There was no way in which you could actually record sound at the same time, synchronously. The lenses were small focal lengths so that you could really not get any decent close-ups. Without, that is, getting much closer than you would wish to be. The film stocks were extremely slow so that you couldn't actually film unless the light was very bright. You couldn't film in the jungle, for example. Colour, well, at least you couldn't film colour, certainly. It was just not enough light. Now, of course, you have cameras with marvellous lenses, very sensitive stocks, very fast lenses, very long focus lenses, so that you can do, with the cameras, all kinds of things which you couldn't do before. You can get resolution, definition of your picture much better than it was. But also, there are many other sort of things you can do. Recently, I mean, in the last, For Life on Earth, for example, we wanted to show a mole running down its tunnel. Nobody had ever shown a mole running down its tunnel. Perhaps nobody had ever wanted to show a mole running down its tunnel. But we decided we did. And so we went to the local hospital and borrowed their fiber optics, you know, which they use to put down people's throats and look inside their stomachs or inside their lungs. And we used that fiber optic device to put it in a mole's tunnel.
0: Sex and violence is such a big issue in television programming. How much of sex, parentheses, mating, or violence, parentheses, one animal killing another for its food, do you think it's proper to show for a documentary series on television?
9: Well, the curious thing is that if you show one sequence of copulation, it may last, I mean, in terms of actual technical, of when it starts and when it finishes, no more than about, say, perhaps, let us say, for the sake of argument, a minute and a half. People will be convinced afterwards that the program showed nothing else. I mean, they'll say, that program, I mean, why you went on and on and on and on about that sequence? We can't possibly understand. It was really awful of you. And that, of course, is because these images are so powerful that hit us subliminally and psychologically so powerfully that we are knocked right off balance by them. I, as you say, I used to be a film director. I used to be a director of programs, and I remember very well. We have a fairly liberal view about those sort of scenes that you can do. But on the other hand, we had a financial program, which was devoted to doing an item about bloodstock and horses and the value in terms of economics of what thoroughbred stock was and so on. And they had an interview in which a man was talking to a breeder about this. And over the breeder's shoulder in the background, there was a stallion servicing a mare. Now, I don't know how familiar you are with stallions servicing mares, but I can tell you it's a fairly spectacular proceeding. And I was as mad as anything as the network director that the irresponsibility of doing that, because actually it was totally irrelevant. I mean, of course, the producer thought it was quite entertaining because it was marginally, peripherally appropriate. But it was not centrally appropriate. And it was not about the economics. And the result, but the image was so powerful that nobody could possibly listen to about the economics while this extraordinary drama was going on behind. Now, that seems to me irresponsible and totally indefensible. But if you're doing a program about the nature of display or the techniques that a scorpion had, it being a very antique organism, and how, in fact, it the evolution of sexual behaviours developed amongst that group of invertebrate animals, then it seems to be totally proper that you should do it. Of course, you can be lascivious about it, just as you can be lascivious and obscene about violence, and you can use shots of lions tearing the entrails from some poor wildebeest. I mean, it happens. You didn't organise it. There it is. But is it what the program's about? I mean, is it necessary for it to be an accurate truth? If you actually sanitize it so that you never put any of that in, that's just as bad, because that gives a totally misleading idea as to what the world of nature is like.
7: David Attenborough speaking to Terry Gross in 1985. 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
7: This is Fresh Air. Let's get back to Terry's 1985 interview with David Attenborough. Last week, he celebrated his 100th birthday.
0: Did you grow up in the city?
9: In a town, yeah. Well, it was a city, yes. But one that I could get to the country fairly easily on a bicycle.
0: Yeah, because I was kind of wondering how you became as comfortable with different physical environments. Because I think a lot of people who grew up in the city adapt less easily to exotic locations and climates.
9: I'm not sure that's true, actually. I think a lot of us who grew up in cities developed a great hunger for these kind of places. Mm. And a sufficient hunger to kind of quell the uncomfortableness of involved in going there. I grew up, I certainly spent a lot of time in the countryside looking for fossils or hedgehogs or whatever, but I was certainly a city boy.
0: When did you decide that you weren't going to live the academic life and write textbooks, but instead you were going to write popular books and make movies that a popular audience could appreciate?
9: Well, when I was an undergraduate studying zoology, it sounds amazing now to say this, but it is true, and this was in Cambridge in 1944-45. The kind of zoology that we learnt was a zoology which was laboratory-based. Most of the animals you dealt with were dead. You were cutting them up to learn about their anatomy. Or if you were studying live animals, behaving as it were, then there were rats running through mazes or frogs jumping in front of a checkered board or something. What you didn't do was to go out and look at exciting animals like elephants or lions in Africa. That was not zoology. That was either big game hunting or natural history or something. But it certainly wasn't science, because you couldn't. It was kind of thought that science involved manipulating in an experimental way the animals you were studying. But unbeknownst to me at that time, the great pioneers of animal behavioral studies, Conrad Lorenz, for example, were actually working on this behavioral science that we now call ethology. But I was then called up and I went to the Navy. And when I came out of the Navy, it still seemed that they were still cutting up dogfish and watching mice in mazes. And I thought, well, this is not for me. And I went into publishing and then got into the BBC and persuaded them to let me make animal films.
0: Did they reach an audience right away?
9: Yes. Yes, animal films have always had a huge audience, in Britain at any rate, and I suspect here. I really think that people, and I'm with them, think that there are few things more beautiful than a butterfly or a hummingbird, and that there's few things more dramatic than a party of warrior ants invading termites. There are few things more extraordinary than some of the breeding techniques of amphibian, and so on. And it's always had a huge audience.
0: You think it's the beauty of it?
9: No, I think it's all those things, the beauty, the drama, the fascination, the unexpectedness, the uninhibitedness, the truth in a curious way. I mean, animals don't lie to suit the camera, as it were. What they do is what they do. They may lie to one another, in fact they do, but they don't lie to the camera.
0: Do you ever find yourself, though, doing the equivalent of only looking to photograph pretty people, you know, like looking to photograph animals who are especially photogenic or landscapes that are especially dramatic or beautiful?
9: That, in fact, is one of the reasons why I determined to do those two series, Life on Earth and the Living Planet, because there's a great temptation, as you say, to do the pretty ones all the time. I know perfectly well how you can get a very good, an enormously popular program. If you want an enormously popular animal program, it's not difficult. You might just put a chimpanzee in it.
0: That's the equivalent of having an infant.
9: That's right. Uh-huh. If you want to make an unpopular program, you put a
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1: How the hell, he said, are you going to get 10,000 people grabbed by the throat by green slime, he said, which indeed is a question. Making programs about green slime is not as easy as making about chimpanzees, but if you're going to be comprehensive and responsible, you should try and do so.
2: Did you keep that as the first show?
1: Oh, yes.
2: And did it work?
1: Yes, it did, fortunately.
2: Is there a desired response you'd like viewers to have to your programs?
1: Well, if I'm totally honest, I have to say that the reason I make these kind of programs is because I find the subject matter fascinating. And therefore find it very enjoyable. There's nothing I enjoy more than watching animals doing things. And I would hope that other people would enjoy them. That's the primary thing. Now, of course, if you think that the wildlife and animals and plants are enjoyable and important and somebody says they are in danger, then you have a sort of obligation to make sure that you can do what you can to help them and protect them. And so I am delighted if a subsidiary purpose or subsidiary effect of these films is that people also say, not only is this wonderful and marvellous to look at, but it is valuable, it is threatened, and therefore we must do something to make sure that it's not destroyed, then I'm delighted.
3: Sir David Attenborough speaking to Terry Gross in 1985. Last week, he celebrated his 100th birthday. His new TV special, Life on Earth, Attenborough's Greatest Adventure, is available to stream at pbs.org and the PBS app. Coming up, critic-at-large John Powers reviews the new film, The Wizard of the Kremlin. 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
3: This is Fresh Air. The new movie, The Wizard of the Kremlin, is set in Russia in the years from the fall of communism in the early 1990s to the period just before the invasion of Ukraine. It stars Paul Dano as a one-time artist who becomes the media consultant to Vladimir Putin. He's played by Jude Law. Our critic at large, John Powers, says that even though the movie doesn't always work dramatically, you'll leave knowing a lot more about how Putin came to be a dictator.
7: Back in olden times, the movies usually waited until political leaders were safely buried before putting them on screen. We're less deferential now. From Oliver Stone's W, which hit theaters when George W. Bush was still in office, to Ali Abbasi's The Apprentice, which came out when Donald Trump was seeking his second term, filmmakers now calmly fictionalize stories about those still in power. The latest to take a bow is Vladimir Putin. Played by Jude Law, surely Vladimir would be flattered. He's the dark star at the center of The Wizard of the Kremlin, an exceedingly interesting, if sometimes frustrating, new film. Based on a novel by Giuliano da Empoli, it's been adapted for the screen by two top-drawer talents, director Olivier Assayas and co-writer Emmanuel Carrère. Blending made-up characters and real-life big shots, they offer a bouncy history of how Russia went from a Soviet dictatorship to a new kind of czarism. The wizard of the title isn't actually Putin, but his media advisor Vadim Baranov, played by Paul Dano with plump cheeks that look as hermetically polished as Teflon. During an interview with a

0: Yale professor. That's Jeffrey Wright. The now-retired Baranov looks back on his career. It begins during the fall of communism in the Gorbachev era and continues into the lawless 90s, when mafia-style capitalism impoverished millions but turned some schemers into billionaire oligarchs. In that time, Baranov goes from selling electronics to becoming an avant-garde theater director who falls in love with a cynical actress. That's Alicia Vikander. When she dumps him for an oil oligarch, Baranov realizes that the arts don't matter in the new anything-goes Russia. He decides that he wants to be at the heart of his times. So he goes into TV, creating trashy reality shows and becoming a protege of Boris Berezovsky, a real-life oligarch who owns the country's biggest channel. Berezovsky is looking for a sturdy, malleably corrupt successor to the Russian Federation's fading president, drunken Boris Yeltsin. He settles on a balding, taciturn, slightly nondescript KGB officer named Vladimir Putin. Although Putin's at first reluctant, Baranov persuades him to run for office by arguing that Russians have always needed, indeed craved, authority from the top. Now there's an idea that Putin can get behind. He quickly turns on the clever Berezovsky, who thought he could control his creation. Always a mistake. And Baranov becomes Putin's media guru until 2014, dreaming up things like Russia's use of the internet to destabilize the West by flooding social media with extremist ideas. Early on, Baranov, who always speaks in an eerie hush, tries to convince the smirking Putin that pursuing war in Chechnya is a losing political strategy.
1: I'm sorry, but I would think twice before getting involved in that mess. These past few years, Chechnya has killed more political careers here in Moscow than enemies on the battlefield.
2: None of them have put enough energy into the issue. Those politicians want a war that dare not speak its name. A humane war, like the Americans do. I'm talking about something else. I'm not interested in winning the Nobel Peace Prize. What interests me is restoring integrity to the Russian Federation.
1: I won't comment on geopolitics. It's not my field of expertise. What I will say, however, is that it's political suicide.
2: I think you're mistaken. I think you've let Westerners persuade you that an electoral campaign has to be two teams of economists discussing PowerPoint presentations. In Russia, power is something else entirely.
0: The Wizard of the Kremlin contains so much sharp dialogue that I wish its story was more dramatic. While individual scenes brim with life, Asayas really knows how to evoke a society on the move. The action as a whole feels rushed, episodic, and a tad abstract. For instance, Vikander's character is less a full-fledged woman than an alluring symbol of Russia's divided soul. Yet despite all its flaws, the movie's worth seeing just for Law's portrayal of Putin, which isn't merely juicy but revelatory. In his composed posture, ironic smile, and flashes of anger, we sense what makes this man tick. His canniness, brutality, rough humor, paranoia, and resentment of the West, which, he believes, tries to make him feel small. Watching Law's Putin in action, I got a clearer sense of why this man, whom Baranov calls the Tsar, jails or murders anyone he finds threatening, and why he feels righteous about invading Ukraine. In contrast, the wizard himself remains elusive. Based on a real-life figure named Vladislav Surkov, Baranov is opaque, perhaps even to himself. Some viewers are annoyed by this and by Dano's stylized deadpan. What is he thinking? But the wizard's inner life isn't what matters. It's his deeds. He's one of those brainy, morally vacant political strategists you find all over the world. As he sits in his country house talking, you wonder whether Baranov ever believed in the dictatorship he was helping to create, or whether he just enjoyed seeing his ideas triumph in the real world, like staging a successful play. In the end, The Wizard of the Kremlin is less about exposing

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I'm Jess Belisle. 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
1: It's 4:18 p.m. on a Friday. 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
1: This is KSMU News. I'm Michelle Skoliski. More and more people are being diagnosed with alpha-gal syndrome, which is an allergic reaction to mammalian products. Alpha-gal is a sugar molecule found in the saliva of ticks. Dr. Charity Owusu-Asare, an allergist at Cox Health, says when a tick bites a person, it injects alpha-gal into the blood and the body makes antibodies to it.
2: Once these antibodies are made, we call it sensitization, or a simple term could be like the body gets primed with it. Now, some individuals who have made these antibodies, right, when they eat anything that contains alpha-gal, such as mammalian meats, we have beef, we have pork, we have lamb, we have venison. Once this is ingested, these also contain alpha-gal. So now the body thinks this is a problem, right, for some individuals, and then it triggers an allergic reaction.
1: Alpha-gal allergies have a range of symptoms. According to Mercy Springfield allergist Dr. Sylvia Huebner, some people have gastrointestinal symptoms such as nausea, vomiting, diarrhea, and pain. Some develop skin reactions like hives, rashes, and itching. And some experience more serious symptoms like anaphylaxis with throat and tongue swelling. She says a person who experiences anaphylaxis should seek medical treatment immediately. Antihistamines can help with the milder symptoms. Huebner says there's a lot about alpha-gal syndrome that's still unknown.
3: We don't understand why some patients have minimal symptoms with ingestion and some people have very severe symptoms with ingestion. And when you run the lab work on them, when you obtain alpha-gal IgE panel, the alpha-gal number per se is not indicative of symptom severity, which is kind of interesting. So, you know, we have patients who have anaphylaxis with really low levels and patients who have higher levels that actually tolerate the food, interestingly. So we don't quite understand that.
1: Typically, allergies cause a pretty immediate reaction. But Owusu-Asare says with alpha-gal, symptoms can appear anywhere from 2 to 8 hours after consuming food like beef, pork, and dairy. So a person who consumes mammal meat or dairy with dinner might wake up in the middle of the night with symptoms if they have an alpha-gal allergy. And the time between a tick bite and when symptoms develop varies too.
2: Some have had symptoms within a couple of weeks. Others have had symptoms several months later. So it varies with different people.
1: She says not everyone who's bitten by a tick and produces antibodies, which sensitizes them to alpha-gal, will develop an allergy and therefore symptoms. For those that do have it, avoiding mammalian products is the best course of treatment. Both Huebner and Owusu-Asare say alpha-gal allergies don't typically last more than a few years. Symptoms typically improve until they're gone. And Owusu-Asare says people who once couldn't eat red meat without developing symptoms have been able to gradually add it back to their diet. There's still debate over whether more people are developing alpha-gal syndrome or whether the medical community is just better at diagnosing it. Huebner says she's not sure there's an answer to that, but she tends to lean toward the fact that more testing is being done now, so more people are being diagnosed with alpha-gal allergies.
3: Way back when, before alpha-gal was recognized, and you know, that was really not that long ago in reality, patients would be diagnosed with chronic hives or IBS, irritable bowel syndrome, and those kind of diagnoses. And then, you know, you would figure out, hey, this patient has alpha-gal. But we finally actually found a cause behind those symptoms.
1: The Centers for Disease Control and Prevention says the best way to prevent developing alpha-gal syndrome is to use EPA-registered insect repellents that contain active ingredients like DEET and picaridin, wear clothing and gear treated with permethrin, and shower and check for ticks after going indoors. For KSMU News, I'm Michelle Skoliski.
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9: 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I'm Jimmy Ray. 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
0: From NPR News, this is All Things Considered. I'm Elsa Chang.
11: And I'm Sasha Pfeiffer. The Americans who returned from the cruise ship hit with a hantavirus outbreak will be monitored for several weeks in case they develop symptoms. Most are in Nebraska, although health officials say some might continue monitoring from home. NPR's Ping Huang reports on what quarantine is like.
12: More than a dozen American cruisegoers returned to the U.S. this week and went straight to the quarantine facilities at the University of Nebraska Medical Center. Jake Rosmarin, a travel influencer from Boston, was one of them. On Instagram, he said the first few days have been okay. There even seemed to be bright spots.
13: And the nurses just delivered me an iced horchata shaken espresso with oat milk and vanilla cold foam. And I'm literally in heaven. I'm going to take my first sip.
12: He took a big sip off the top.
13: Oh, this is everything I needed right now. Wow.
12: Rosmarin showed off his room. A closet, bathroom, TV, exercise bike. He keeps the shades down against the media trucks outside. He's a few days into a 42-day quarantine after being potentially exposed to the hantavirus, but having no symptoms. He's monitored daily in case some develop. Hantavirus is not easy to catch, but it can be deadly. Dr. David Fitter is running the Centers for Disease Control and Prevention's hantavirus response.
14: The people that are in Nebraska currently, they have been encouraged to stay in Nebraska. It is a fantastic facility.
12: Passengers there have staff looking out for them. They won't infect other people, and they're close to top medical care. But Fitter also says after an assessment of their medical conditions and living situations, some may be cleared to monitor from home. They would join around 20 Americans already doing that. Some left the cruise before the outbreak was known. Others were potentially exposed after sitting close to a sick passenger on a plane. Dr. Sandra Valenciano, health director for Seattle, King County in Washington, says they have two people in the situation.
15: Even though they were identified as contacts, they are not considered contagious because they currently do not have symptoms.
12: The exposed Americans are dispersed across a handful of states. They're quarantining at home per guidance put out by CDC. Dr. Erica Pan, director of the California Department of Public Health, describes some of the restrictions.
16: And they're not to share a bed with someone else. They should not share personal items like towels, bed linens, clothing. They should not share food out of the same plate with anyone else or share beverages. They shouldn't attend social events, and they should not visit any crowded venues.
12: Pan says the disease can worsen quickly. So another consideration for those at home is being close to medical care.
16: Often these patients can get so critically ill with their pulmonary and lung symptoms that they need heart-lung bypass. So we do want to make sure that someone could get seen in a place that could offer that if they do get that ill.
12: So far, health authorities say all those in quarantine have been cooperative. Dr. Marty Cetrin is former director of the CDC's Division of Global Migration and Quarantine.
17: The tool can be used either voluntarily or through a legal authority.
12: Cetrin says federal and many state and local authorities could issue quarantine orders, but they're trying voluntary agreements first.
17: And if you fail to meet that commitment, then they may come back and say, well, this is now we feel like we have to issue an order. So there's a lot of room for thinking about how this gets done.
12: Cetrin says the fact that this disease has a high death rate may persuade people to comply, but being cooped up for 42 days could test their patience. Ping Huang, NPR News.
0: More than three decades ago, singer-songwriter Julieta Venegas left her childhood home in Baja California, Mexico. She wanted to make it as a musician, so she chased that dream to Mexico City. It paid off. Venegas went on to become one of the biggest names in Latin pop. But after nine studio albums, sold-out world tours, and collaborations with stars including Bad Bunny, she felt something pulling her back to where it all started. Her new album, Norteña, chronicles that journey. NPR's Isabella Gomez Sarmiento reports.
18: Julieta Venegas spent her childhood zigzagging across the U.S. and Mexico border.
19: I grew up sort of immersed in two countries that are totally opposed to each other. And at the same time, being neighbors is like your daily life happens in a city that, you know, is very different from your country.
18: On either side, music was a massive inspiration, whether it was rock songs by The Cure or norteño classics by Los Tigres del Norte. When Venegas launched her music career, she sprinkled those elements into her sound, often fusing her trusty accordion with more modern pop melodies. It turned Venegas into a star. But after living in Argentina for several years, she found herself dreaming of the Mexican soundscapes that raised her. So she embarked on a memory project, a memoir and album with the same title, Norteña, that pays homage to the sounds and stories of northern Mexico. On Leyendas de Tijuana, Venegas pictures the golden streets of her city during the Prohibition era, back when Rita Hayworth danced in its clubs.
19: My imagining of El Norte is maybe not like traditional folk, you know, it's more like my interpretation of it.
18: On the song La Línea, she tells the story of two people separated through a deportation.
20: Una línea nos separa. Desde hace tanto tiempo, una línea que me impide poder llegar a ti.
19: People will come in through Tijuana every single day. Some of them will stay in Tijuana, some of them will go. I mean, migration is just like an everyday fight.
20: Te extraño tanto, no puedo sin ti, pero tengo que seguir.
18: The song features the Washington-based trio Yaritza y Su Esencia. And it's a story that hits home for the family band. A few years ago, due to immigration issues, one of the brothers had to spend several months alone in Mexico.
21: Cuando yo escuché por la primera vez la canción de La Línea, me relacioné muchísimo con ella.
18: Singer Yaritza Martinez says when Venegas approached her to sing on La Línea, it instantly brought her back to what her family went through. Martinez says being without her brother was one of the most difficult moments in her life. Both she and Venegas hope this song is the consolation for people going through a similar experience. For Venegas, building her own version of El Norte meant taking full control of the project.
19: This is the first time where I've said, you know what, I'm just going to direct this.
18: Instead of turning to a producer, she let her instincts guide her approach to writing and recording the album.
20: Mi padre me decía, niña, te vas a perder.
18: And eventually, she followed the music home. While recording Norteña, Julieta Venegas packed her bags in Argentina and moved back to Mexico. And eventually, she followed the music home. While recording Norteña, Julieta Venegas packed her bags in Argentina and

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1: It's coming up on 6:30. I'm Jimmy Ray. 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
2: It's All Songs Considered from NPR Music. I'm Robin Hilton. I'm here with Lars Gotrich. Hey, Lars.
3: Hey, Robin.
2: So we nerd out about all kinds of music stuff on this show, on All Songs Considered. Sometimes it's a debate about a band or some trend or something like that. Or sometimes it's a conversation like the one we had recently with Beck. And sometimes it's just to play the music that we're loving and to share it with each other. We keep a running list of the best new tracks of the year, and we like to update it every other week or so. That's what we're doing on this episode of All Songs Considered. We each brought some stuff. Lars, I am certain that whatever you brought is next level.
3: Oh, okay.
2: But I actually want to... You don't sound very convinced.
3: I think what the expectation maybe, just suddenly like shot okay. up.
2: But if it's cool with you, I thought I would start us off here with a brand new song that we got at the end of last week, the new one from Charlie XCX, which you've heard, I'm guessing?
3: Yeah.
2: Oh, okay.
3: I wondered if you're going to play this song.
2: Okay. Well, we'll have a good discussion here about it then. It's called Rock Music. I'll just hit it here, and we can talk about it when we come back.

0: I forgot that's how it ends.
1: That is how it is. It just cuts off. I think the song's kind of brilliant.
0: Okay.
1: But you clearly have some issues with it. So I want to hear what you think, and then I'm going to tell you why you're wrong.
0: Thanks. For the record, I actually really do like Charlie XCX. I've been following her career basically since, I think, her debut album.
1: Yeah.
0: She's always been good at challenging the status quo of what pop music is.
1: For sure.
0: And so here she is playing with the idea of rock music as a pop singer, as a subverter of pop music.
1: Right.
0: And I don't have a problem with that generally. I think the thing that I'm reacting to is that her tongue is placed so firmly in cheek that it's popped out the other side.
1: Oh, man. I agree, but I mean, I think that's what I like about this.
0: Sure. Well, let's hear what you have to say.
1: Well, I don't know. I think it's fair to say that this song is fairly cynical. I mean, it is loaded with sarcasm.
0: Sure.
1: I think you can see the side eye and the eye rolls from space
0: right in
1: this song. But I think it's so appropriate for some of the themes that she's getting into here, which I think it's very much directed at the selfie generation.
0: Sure.
1: You know, the whole vibe is just like, she's just so indifferent to everything. We're trying so hard to be cool and to care, and we just don't. I think that there's this thing that this statement that she's making about our shortened attention spans and our inability to really engage deeply with anything, going through the motions of life. Just the fact that she says, wow, I'm really rocking out.
0: Yeah.
1: You know, I'm really banging my head.
0: Like, yeah.
1: My neck kind of hurts. You know, it's just like, I think that it's kind of a brilliant take on very current times.
0: I think you can be detached in rock music in a way that doesn't feel like you are making fun of everybody who listens to it, which is for me what she's crossing over into a little bit.
1: Mm.
0: So like I think about the most obvious example would be something like the Velvet Underground.
1: Okay.
0: I think a lot of people forgot this, but at one point she was going to put out a rock album like well over a decade ago.
1: Has it been that long? I mean, because she's told Vogue magazine that the dance floor is dead.
0: Right.
1: And I mean, she even says that in the song, you know, like, so, I mean, no word on an album. We just have the song, but like, are you finally working on your rock album?
0: It was, I'm trying to remember what era this would have been, but she did an interview with Scott Simon.
1: On Weekend Edition
0: many years ago, but she mentioned in that interview, it's like, yeah, I recorded and scrapped a whole pop punkish rock record, and it's nobody's ever going to hear it.
1: So Charlie XCX rock music, the song, just the one-off single for now. Where do you want to go, Lars? What do you got for me?
0: So this is the song that I really want to play for you.
1: So you don't want to tell me what this is? You just want to hit it and we can...
0: Yeah, I just want to hit it.
1: Okay.

0: Where did you find that? Where did you dig that up?
1: So for folks who don't know, that was Will Colin Hart under the Black Swan Network moniker.
0: So not Olivia Tremor Control.
1: It's not Olivia Tremor Control. It's not Circulatory System. He had another name that he worked under in the 90s called Black Swan Network. It was basically just another name.
0: Yeah, I mean, when I heard his voice, I instantly knew who he was.
1: Oh, there was the biggest smile on your face, and that's what I was looking for.
0: Yeah, well, I'm happy to oblige, because I love Olivia Tremor Control, and for people who don't know, they're part of this sprawling collective of artists and musicians, kind of had their biggest run in the 90s to early 2000s that included Olivia Tremor Control, Neutromilk Hotel, Apples and Stereo, countless other bands. But Olivia Tremor Control and then later Circulatory System, they really haven't done anything in a long time, and Will Colin Hart has since passed away.
1: Yeah, he died in 2024.
0: Yeah. I mean, the whole way that they made music, that whole, honestly, just about the entire sprawling Elephant Six collective, it was very ramshackle, DIY, on the fly, everyone in a room together, just like hitting tape, you know, buttons on tape recorders and effects and things like that. And it had such an improvised feel to it. And they were always making music like that. My assumption has been all along that there must be hours and hours and hours and hours of unreleased stuff.
1: I mean, I was told that if they hadn't cut this down, it would have been a box set.
0: What was it called again? Black Swan Network, but what was the song?
1: The song is called The Shell, and it's on an album called The Early Music, Volume 1.
0: Love it. Did you see that Mike D has a new song out?
1: From Beastie Boys?
0: Yeah.
1: No, I didn't.
0: Yeah. Mike D of the Beastie Boys dropped a solo song last week on Friday. This is the first solo music of any member of the Beastie Boys.
1: I was about to say, is that the... I couldn't think.
0: No,
1: racking my brain a little bit. I was like, has anybody put out a solo stuff?
0: No. First solo music of any of the members, first music from that whole world at all since Adam Yauch died, MCA died in 2012. Honestly, I was a little skeptical when I heard that Mike D was coming out with a song. Not because I don't think he is an amazing artist. I think he is an amazing artist. But just the idea of anything from the Beastie Boys universe existing outside of the Beastie Boys was kind of hard to get my head around. But when I heard this new song, I was all in.
1: Okay.
0: It's called Switch Up.

0: I don't know what I was expecting, but I wasn't expecting to hear the early 90s London electronic music scene.
1: Yeah, I mean, he's doing, you know, there are a lot of, I think I would call maybe familiar touchstones from his time with the Beastie Boys. A lot of genre mashing up going on. It's very loose. It's very DIY sounding. But I think this does so many things well. It's not just a nostalgia trip. Mm-hmm. In fact, it doesn't sound like a nostalgia trip at all. And it doesn't sound like he's just trying to recreate what he did with the Beastie Boys. You know, like, especially when I think of some of the early Beastie Boys stuff that I really loved. You know, this is not rap rock. A lot of that stuff that I really loved in the 90s was just, it was borderline goofy, you know, just so playful.
0: Sure, yeah, yeah.
1: And, you know, them just hamming it up and at the same time just being so cool because the beats were so sick and the flow was so sick. And I think this is a great next step for him, I think.
0: Yeah, I'm curious if he's going to keep making music in this vein. It is hitting on, like, the Prodigy and the Chemical Brothers.
1: It's moody.
0: And, like, a massive attack toward the end there.
1: Oh, yeah.
0: But I like hearing his voice in that context.
1: Yeah.
0: I don't think I'd ever really thought of him as, like, a big beat kind of guy.
1: Yeah.
0: It's also just fun to, like, recontextualize Mike D outside of Beastie Boys, which is, I think, what you were talking about earlier. It's like, I can't even imagine what he sounds like outside of this institution, really.
1: For sure. Yeah, I mean, that was the sort of hurdle that I had to get over. And then once my brain made that shift, I was able to hear this. And I really love it. And I'm very excited to see where he goes from here. It's no word on an album, just this one song. But he's been playing some live shows, mm-hmm. just a handful here and there that have been selling out in seconds. So if that tells you anything about whether or not people are ready to hear what Mike D's doing, people are ready for this.
0: That's exciting.
1: Again, that song was called Switch Up. All right, we got to take a quick break here, but we'll have more new music for you right after this. And you're listening to All Songs Considered from NPR Music. It's All Songs Considered from NPR Music. I'm Robin Hilton. I'm here with Lars Gotrich, and we're sharing some of our favorite new tracks of the week. Well, I got one more that I want to play, and this is a discovery for me this week, which means you've probably been listening to it for years. I don't know, but it's a singer named Hannah Cohen. Do you know Hannah Cohen?
0: The name rings a bell.
1: So she's a singer from New York in the Catskills. She's actually been putting out music for like 15 years or something, and somehow I've managed to miss her work until now. I think she got the most traction for an album that she put out last year. It was called Earth Star Mountain. I know World Cafe was really into that record. But she's back with new music, just a single that I have had on repeat. It's called Golden Chain. Golden Chain. I'm not even sure what you would call this music. Maybe psych folk or something? I don't know. You can see what you think. But I'll hit it here, and then we can talk more about it.

0: I mean, if you like wondrous worlds of sound, kind of like what you get with the Black Swan Network or some of that stuff, there's all this little stuff going on in the background and at the same time, very spare, right?
1: Yeah.
0: But I right out the gate, her voice is super arresting to me. And I know you really love Jessica Pratt.
2: That kind of hit, and a little maybe like Josephine Foster.
0: Faye Webster, maybe.
2: Yeah, there's like a warmth, but there's a warble to the quality of her voice. Like, the way that the song kind of was constructed, I wrote down just now, it's like, it sounds like she's in no rush, but time seems unstable.
0: Yeah, there's a lot of dysfunction in this song, actually. The more you dig into the lyrics, she's clearly singing about someone who's very broken, who has a drinking problem, has commitment issues. You know, she sings right at the top, I want to matter more to you than those girls on the internet do, you know, more than the booze, you know, while you're out there chasing your youth. And I think the thing that's interesting about it, and this is something I think Jessica Pratt does really, really well, which is it's both in and out of time. It's just as easy to imagine this crooning out of an old tube radio in the 1930s or 40s as it is to imagine it drifting in from the future somehow.
2: Sure. I really like that. That was lovely. It's a name that I've heard, Hannah Cohen.
0: Hannah Cohen, yeah.
2: It's a name I've heard, but I don't know that I've ever sat down with it. Well, now I got something I got to listen to.
0: Yeah, and like I said, she's been putting out stuff for like 15 years, so I need to go back and start digging into her past catalog especially that record that came out last year that everyone was loving and I somehow missed, Earth Star Mountain. But I love it. And that whole breakdown at the end, too, where she's just singing, you do, and over again, that always works on me.
2: Kind of like an early doo-wop kind of kind of like the flamingos, I Only Have Eyes for You, like where it's a very dreamy and maybe a little disturbing.
0: Yeah, with those little trippy like mellotron flutes. Yeah, love it. So the song again is called Golden Chain, which I like to think that that's a reference to the gold chain that this person she's talking about is wearing.
2: Well, if you're into people with gold chains, I don't know. That might be a you problem.
0: I don't know. Or golden chain, or maybe it's a comment. Actually, now that I think about it, maybe it's a comment on chaining yourself to all of these things that aren't good for you.
2: The gold chain. Too.
0: Yeah. Maybe. Oh, wow. That's deep, man. This is like great music criticism here. Sometimes I feel like we really know what we're doing. That's not true. Hannah Cohen is the singer. Really beautiful stuff. But Lars, I know you've got one more thing that you want to play.
2: I kind of want to keep it a little strange, a little out of time-ish. It was just announced that Boards of Canada will release its first album in 13 years. Very soon, May 29th.
0: Right.
2: The album's called Inferno, and they dropped an intro track and the track right after it called Prophecy at 1,420 megahertz. I was curious, what is 1,420 megahertz? What does that refer to?
0: Yeah.
2: And apparently it's called the wow signal.
0: I don't know what that is.
2: Neither did I until I looked it up, and apparently there are some physicists who speculated that extraterrestrial life would try to contact us at this specific radio signal.
0: Oh my God, I love that.
2: Yeah, right?
0: Oh my God, that's brilliant.
2: These pair of songs kind of introduces some new textures. There's guitar, which is not really an instrument that they put into their music, but there's kind of a gothic quality to the guitar playing. And generally, their music is instrumental, but this one sort of has lyrics and seems to be talking about a higher life form coming into consciousness.
0: I know you don't ever listen to the show, so you wouldn't know that we played the Boards of Canada about a month ago.
2: Oh.
0: Well, actually, it hasn't been that long ago.
2: No,
0: well,
2: I listened to the show.
0: They had. But this is the beauty of not knowing what you're going to play, because if you had told me you were going to play the new Boards of Canada, I would say, we played them a few, and I don't really care. It's so momentous to have them back.
2: Absolutely.
0: You know, I'm more than happy to play this cut on the show as well. So we'll go out on this. Lars, thank you. As always a great hang.
2: Thanks, Robin. It's nice to be here.
0: And you're listening to All Songs Considered from NPR Music.

0: I'm the truth, the solution, the question of reality, consciousness. I am God, the ultimate presence.
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1: To the Roundabout. I'm Joe, your host. Good Friday to you. Thanks for showing up and hanging out. Thanks for being here this Friday night and every Friday night forever and ever. How the heck are you? Did you listen to the show last week? Man, you know, growing up in Springfield, I've seen so many local bands. You put them all together in one room and it's like, it's that old saying, it's hard to see the forest for the trees. You take things for granted, but you put all these great musicians and record store owners, fans of the band, brothers of the band, and you put them all together in one room and you're just like, holy mackerel. The Ozarks, the 417 land has talent. Man, oh man, it was a great show. And I didn't even make a single break. I made everybody else do the work for me. It was a labor of love. It was a great show and I got some great responses to it. Hope you got to listen to it. It was a great episode, special 417 episode of the Roundabout last week. Thanks for being there. Thanks for helping out to everybody that sent in little clips to help me produce a great show. Speaking of great shows, we got a great one coming up for you tonight. At the end of the show, you've landed on the planet with Beck. Kevin Morby ahead of that. His new album is out today. It's Little Wide Open, and we're going to see him next week. Kansas City Pyle's coming up. Bo Turrentine with the new tune, Electronic on the New Wave. Pick of the week. Travis Linville is on the way. We are hosting him in our backyard in September, so listen for him. He's on the way. Aldous Harding has a new one out. She's on the way. And my kids starred in a new video from a guy named Renny Conti. His new single is out today on Mom and Pop Records, home of Courtney Barnett, Camp, and Maya Hawk. He has a new single out. It's called Mona Lisa. And my boys, Duncan and Eli, are in the video. And I'm premiering it in my backyard here in just a few minutes. Well, about an hour. About 60 minutes. Premiering it in the backyard. Can't wait to see it. Deer Ticks on the way in a few minutes. And as we do every Friday night, we kick off the show with the Classic Rock Rewind. This week, no different. It's Tom Petty and the Heartbreakers, Just Because. Well, I was listening to the Deer Ticks song, and it sort of shouted Tom Petty to me. So that's who kicks off this edition of the Roundabout. Tom Petty and the Heartbreakers, Listen to Her Heart, right here on the Roundabout, on the Classic Rock Rewind, KSMU. All right,
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